0: 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This is the Corner Crone offering you a few moments for meditation. Imagine for a moment that you are outside with your back to a tree, your arms gently resting against the bark, your hands by your hips. Perhaps you're sitting, your legs loose and relaxed, or perhaps you're standing, your bare feet supported by the soft, scratchy, springy earth. Perhaps you are deep in the cool womb of a dusky forest. Or perhaps you have stopped along a branch-draped lane next to a meadow. Or maybe your tree stands sentinel, alone on a bluff or high wind-swept dune. Extend your fingers. Flatten your palms against the bark. Is it smooth and polished? Nubby and gnarled? Layered in paper-thin curls? What does the bark feel like against your skin? Gradually settle into the rhythms of your tree, attuned to a language beyond the reach of words, the language of your heart space, the language of earth space. As you deepen your stillness, as you accept into your skin the patterns of the bark, become aware of the subtle, almost imperceptible swaying of the tree trunk as the wind slip-slides across your skin, across the tree's skin. Listen. Feel. With your eyes half closed, you can hear the breeze filtering through the leaves before it spirals down to caress you. Sometimes you are surprised when the breeze that seems so close upon you turns at the last minute to sweep in a different direction. What wisdom does the wind carry? Where does it come from? Where will it go? What wisdom do you add to it as you inhale, exhale, join something of yourself to the somethings of unseen myriad other selves? You're breathing soft and easy, your body resting, your hands gently open, your eyelids relaxed and half closed. Become aware of the depth of your interconnectedness. We all breathe in our own way. We all breathe. We breathe. Breathe. Eyes half closed. Stretch your senses, seeing with the eyes of your heart, listening with the ears of your soul, opening your deepest self to the fractional, half-hinted changes in air pressure that indicate where the wind will meet you next. Lift your chin, angling your face into the next breeze as it strokes across your skin. Face yourself. Open to your rhythms. You are connected. Sink into this connection, into your connection with the wisdom of wind. This has been the Corner Crone on KPPR, Pure Pagan Radio, with your moments for meditation. 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
1: burning and yearning,
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1: flying and flinging and writhing and ringing,
2: sparking and frisking and turning and twisting,
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0: Beltane.
1: This is AKPPR, witchy minute. Beltane. Beltane honors life. It represents the peak of spring and the beginning of summer. Earth energies are at their strongest and most active. All of life is bursting with potent fertility, and at this point in the wheel of the year, the potential becomes conception. On May Eve, the sexuality of life and the earth is at its peak. Abundant fertility, on all levels, is the central theme. The maiden goddess has reached her fullness. She is the manifestation of growth and renewal, Flora, the goddess of spring, the May Queen, the May Bride. The young Oak King, as Jack in the Green, as the Green Man, falls in love with her and wins her hand. The union is consummated and the May Queen becomes pregnant. Today, we celebrate Beltane in much the same way as our ancestors did. Bonfires, dancing, food and expressions and actions of fertility. This has been AKPPR Minute. We are your pure pagan radio.

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0: Bow to the might of Kernabas' height. For the peace.

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This is the Corner Crone offering you a few moments for meditation. For a moment, see yourself at the foaming edge of land and liquid, watching the rhythms of the waves, watching the water transmit the energy of the winds traveling over it, watching that energy crest across the barrier of the sand and pebbles. Some pebbles, larger than others, only shift gently in place as the water sluices around them. Others, smaller, more agile, seem to chase the backwash as the water ebbs away, only to be returned, more or less, to where they began. Sometimes we are boulders at the water's edge, absorbing the water's energy in stoic strength, standing solid and unmovable, defiant and unyielding as the water churns around us. Sometimes we are rocks, stubborn, slow to be moved, sluggish in our response to the tides pushing and pulling us. Sometimes we are pebbles, tumbling helter-skelter, higgledy-piggledy-pop, overwhelmed and unable to resist the breaking waves and sucking backwashes that we just can't seem to get away from. And sometimes we are sand, with an infinite capacity to accept and absorb and transmit the energies breaking against us, able to allow those energies to pass through us, through the pockets of silence, of space, of peace within us. Marine biologist Rachel Carson wrote, "In every outthrust headland, in every curving beach, in every grain of sand, there is a story of the earth. In every breath, in every curving muscle and ligament, in every pulse and rhythm you experience, there is a story of you, of who you were, of who you are now, of who you will choose to be, of how you choose to be connected to all that is, a story that is still being written by you. What are you today? The boulder, the rock, the pebble, the sand, all of these? What is the energy that is swirling around you? How is that changing you? How is that energy changed by your interaction with it? How will you choose to write your own story?" This has been the Corner Crone on KPPR, Pure Pagan Radio, with your moments for meditation. You can find me on Pathios Pagan's The Agora, at pathios.com/pagan, on Facebook and on Twitter. May the odds be ever in your favor, and may you be well.

witch bottles. Their history is astounding. The history of witch bottles, also known as spell bottles, goes back hundreds of years. The origins of this tradition have been dated to the 1500s and were used widely for centuries. During the 17th century, British people often blamed witches for any ill health or misfortune they suffered. Widespread fear of witches led to the development of charms to protect oneself against them during times when even the slightest misfortune was easily interpreted as being caused by a witch's curse. They were made for a variety of purposes and are used in numerous ways. In early times, the bottle was designed as a way to protect the owner from malicious witchcraft and sorcery. They were also used as magical guardians, usually walled up into new homes. Spell bottles of this type continued to be used well into the 19th century. They were often ceramic vessels, filled with hair, nails, and even the victim's urine. The pins or nails often were used to symbolize the victim's pain, and the urine symbolizes the target of the curse. The significance of pubic hair and hair was similar to that of the urine. Other traditional items contained in witch bottles include small bones, thorns, wine, rosemary, needles, pieces of wood, and in some cases heart-shaped pieces of cloth. The locations in which these bottles were placed was also significant. They were most often found buried under fireplaces, but also under the floor, and plastered inside walls. Those buried underneath fireplaces had been found only after the rest of the building had been torn down, or otherwise demolished. It is believed that after being buried, the bottle captures evil forces which is impaled on the pins and needles, drowned by the wine, and sent away by the rosemary. The practice of concealing witch bottles appears to have started in the 16th century. Almost invariably in the 17th century, a German stoneware bottle was used, colloquially known as the Bellarmine, also as Bartman jugs. These types of bottles were named after a particularly fearsome Catholic inquisitor, Robert Bellarmine, who persecuted Protestants and was instrumental in the burning of Giordano Bruno. They were manufactured in several locations in England, either by English potters copying German patterns, or by immigrant Germans. The bottles can be easily identified as they were made of brown or gray stoneware, glazed with salt, and customarily adorned with the figure of a bearded man. Of around 200 English witch bottles on record, 130 are Bellarmines. The most common purpose for constructing a witch bottle today is capturing negative energies targeted at the constructor of the bottle, their family, and their home. Until next time, thank you for listening, and blessed be.

the hunters to the forest creep. From out the wildwood comes the call. The hunt is life, the hunt is all. An ancient forest beckons me to run sky-clad amongst the trees. My lusty spear, it cannot wait the gentle deer to penetrate. Carnunos, lord of beasts, he grunts, come join us for the wild hunt.

In the first half of the 4th century, someone wrote a text, in Doric Greek idiom. This text became known as the Pelliker's Tablet. Over the centuries, it became a key object in the argument, supporting the theory that the ancient Macedonian language was created by the Doric dialect, and one of northwestern Greek. It is also considered as one of the magical texts of ancient Greece. The text was discovered in Pella, the capital of ancient Macedonia, and was probably created between 375 and 350 BC. It was a period when Amyntas III, Alexander II, Perdiccas III, and Philip II, ruled the growing empire. The ancient Greeks believed in a number of deities, and they were aware of the powers of nature. With these beliefs in mind, they also liked to use magic for their own purposes. Apart from oracles, spells were valued in ancient Greek society as well. Most of the known curse tablets were written in Greek. There are about 1,600 tablets that have been discovered in this language. The Pelliker's Tablet is one example of these texts from ancient times. Curse tablets, also known as binding tablets, were very popular in Greece. They were seen as a way to ask spirits, gods, and goddesses for support, or to do away with a person or a problem. Ancient Greeks used herbs and fire to make their spells stronger. However, many spells were also created with stones or baked clay to make them survive for many years. These kind of spells were called catadesmoi or defictions, and it was believed that they would work as long as the text existed. There are many translations of the text on the Pelliker's Tablet. The inscription is available on the internet, so any person who knows ancient Greek may try to read it. According to a specialist in this field, James L. O'Neill from the University of Sydney, the translation of the ancient text is: I forbid by writing the ceremony, and the marriage of Dionysophon, and Thetima, and of all other women, and widows and virgins, but especially Thetima, and I assign them to Macaron, and the Daimones. And whenever I shall enroll, and read this again, after digging it up, then Dionysophon may marry, but not before. May he not take any wife but me, and may I, and no other woman, grow old with Dionysophon. I'm your suppliant, pity me. Dear Daimones, for I am weak, and bereft of all friends. But protect me so this does not happen, and evil Thetima will perish evilly, undecipherable, mine, but may I be fortunate, and blessed, undecipherable. The Pelliker's Tablet calls on the divine powers to solve the author's problem. The author of this curse was a woman named Agena. Her beloved, Dionysophon, was about to marry a woman named Thetima, but Agena didn't want him to do this. She asked the deities to make Dionysophon marry her, not Thetima. She also requested that her beloved be unable to marry any other woman. She only wanted him for herself. This has been a video presentation by Familiar Territory.

the burning times. It was a time when many women were subjected to death simply because they were different. This is the story of one of them. In the moonlit streets, she roams free, a wicked smile, a touch of mystery. She dances with darkness, mischief and strife, but she's a bad girl, living her wild life. Her heart's been broken, her dreams have burned, but she keeps on fighting, lessons learned. She's made some mistakes, no one's pristine, but she's a phoenix, reborn in the scene. They whisper tales of her wicked ways, but she ignores the noise and the haze. With every fall, she finds her way back. Unyielding spirit, nothing she lacks. You can't keep a bad girl down. She'll rise from the ashes, wear her crown. She's got a fire burning deep inside. A survivor, breaking all the tides. Through storms and trials, she'll push through the pain. Unapologetic, she'll rise once again. She's a rebel, defying fate's decree. A monument of strength and bravery. In the moonlit streets, she roams free. A wicked smile, a touch of mystery. She dances with darkness, mischief, and strife. But she's a bad girl, living her wild life.

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As a tea, catnip can aid in calming stress and promoting sleep. This has been a KPPR Minute. 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

0: Merry Mead, everybody. Well, today on Facebook, I saw a meme that just kind of rubbed me the wrong way. And it's the one you see right beside me. Agree or disagree? Witchcraft should be taught from a young age as a spiritual path and a way to be close to nature. And I have to disagree with this completely. This is one of the problems that we are having in paganism. People are freely interchanging witchcraft with paganism, thinking that they mean the same thing, but they don't. Paganism is a collection of earth-based beliefs that predate Christianity. Okay. Witchcraft is the collection of related skills in performing magic. So replace half that word, witchcraft, with smithcraft. Smithcraft is the work of a smith. So witchcraft is the work of a witch. So this is trying to show that witchcraft is a collection of skills and abilities in performing magic. It is not a spiritual path. So many people love to mix those up, and it is a problem. And they do this because of Wicca. Now, I have the book, The Grimoire for the Apprentice Wizard by Oberon Zell. And I'm going to read you his definition of Wicca. Wicca is a modern subset of traditional witchcraft, emphasizing its aspect as a pagan mystery religion. Wiccan rites, held at the full and sometimes dark moons and solstices, equinoxes, and cross quarters, celebrate an annual god and perennial ever-living goddess through the phases of the moon and the cycles of the seasons. Wiccan ethics, principles, temper, personal freedom with personal responsibility. The Wiccan Reed Council states, as it harms none, do as you will. Wicca comes from Old English meaning witch. And so people think, well, if you're a Wiccan, that means you're a witch. Well, if you're a witch, that means you're able to cast magic. And that is the problem. What I'm trying to do right now is to help educate people in knowing that there is a difference between paganism and witchcraft. Now, as I said, I have one of my favorite books out. Oberon Zell has a nice little glossary on different names of witches and wizards. And I'm going to read a few of these to explain my point here. Wizard. This is from the Anglo-Saxon word wizard, wise one. A wizard is a lore master, especially of arcane, that is, lost or secret knowledge. Hence, popular usage such as computer wizard. A wizard is also a magical practitioner. However, the word is rarely used today to describe a practitioner of Wicca or witchcraft, or a member of any particular faith. Indeed, most, but not all, wizards tend to be a solitary, though they may belong to a wizardly council of order. The most famous wizards of legend was Merlin. While the vast majority of wizards throughout history have been men, there have been a few women wizards as well, such as Maria the Jewish and Hypatia of Alexandria. Vizier. This title comes from the Arabic, meaning bearer of burdens, and was given to the chief minister and advisor under the king. The most famous vizier of ancient Egypt was Imhotep, yes, the mummy, who was the vizier of Pharaoh Djoser, and the world's first recorded wizard. The title often became synonymous with court wizard, especially when a visor was also renowned for his wizardry, such as Imhotep, Merlin, and Dr. John Dee. Next is mage. The term is often used as a synonym for wizard, especially in a contemporary sense. A mage may also be called a magus, which means a master of magical arts. The ancient magi, like the three wise men from the Bible, were Zoroastrian priests originating in Media and Persia, which is now Iran. The Persian word for magu is the root of the word for magic. This term became magus in Greek and later magus in Latin, eventually coming to be used for wise and powerful magicians of any sort. Now, I wanted to read that one right there because it states on how these mages were Zoroastrians. Zoroastrianism was a different religion. Okay, so you can be of different religions and be a form of witch. A mystic from the Greek mystai means someone who has been initiated into secret mysteries, is a person whose profound spiritual or otherworldly experiences have given them a deep intuitive comprehension or vision of hidden truths and awareness. Such experiences are usually indescribable and therefore beyond rational human understanding and explanation. Druid. The Druids were the priest class, the highly trained intellectual elite of the Celtic tribes. They included both men and women. Next is magician. Simply any practitioner of the magical arts. There are performance magicians who created seemingly impossible illusions and feats of sleight of hand and special effects. And there are ceremonial magicians who create elaborate rituals designed to alter and transform the consciousness of themselves and others. Next, seer. This term dates from the 14th century and means one who sees. A seer is a person credited with extraordinary moral and spiritual insight, who predicts events or developments. The term may be used for anyone who practices divination, magical techniques for finding lost information or predicting the future, especially by concentrating on a glass or crystal globe, scrying, or other words for seer are sibyl and oracle. Yes. Shaman. Spiritual leaders in traditional tribal cultures are the shamans, or medicine men or women, who are both gifted and learned in talents and skills of divination, herbalism, hypnosis, psychic work, and sorcery. In some places, they were called witch doctors. They are the village teachers, magicians, spirit guides, healers, and midwives. In particular, the shaman use altered states of consciousness, often aided by certain sacred medicine plants, to control psychic phenomena and travel to and from the spiritual realm. The term originates from Siberian shaman and specifically refers to Tibetan, Siberian, Mongolian, Inuit, and others. Now, this is important. Now, this is another culture far away from Europe that title for their spiritual leaders was corrupted by New Age thinking. Shamanism is it's like witchcraft. It is a collection of skills, specific skills for these certain people. Now, as I said in reading this, it says that they are the village teachers, magicians, spirit guides, healers, and midwives. There is no religion here that has being a midwife as a religious action. A midwife is a profession. So this will show you how a shaman is a profession class. Now, in a Native American tribe, they have medicine men. But a medicine man was a spiritual class. It was a profession. Okay? We're getting almost to the end. Okay. Cunning man, cunning woman. Cunning comes from the Old Norse kunna, to know. And the Old English kenning, wise. This term was applied to the resident magicians and healers of small English towns and villages ever since the late Middle Ages. They were also called wise man and woman, wizard, conjurer, sorcerer, charmer, blesser, peller, white witch, and recently, hedge witch. Like traditional tribal shamans, these country white witches possess magical healing powers and provide cures, remedies, charms, spells, and divination, usually for a modest fee. Most were old people who claimed their title by heredity or through supernatural encounters. Now, these people were paid. Okay, remember they charged a small fee. This was a profession. This is how they took care of themselves. Okay? Again, showing that witchcraft, the collection and skills of magic, were a profession, not a spiritual class. The last one I want to read to you is actually Oberon Zell's classification for pagan. Paganism, meaning of the country, is a collection of diverse spiritual paths which are rooted in or inspired by indigenous, native, or classical, Egyptian, Greek, Roman, etc. traditions worldwide. Paganism is often referred to as the old religion, meaning pre-Christian. Pagans believe in an interconnectedness of all life. Animism, everything is alive. Pantheism, everything is divine. Polytheism, there are many gods and spirits, and so forth. Okay. Pagans value diversity, good works, living lightly on the earth, individual freedom, personal responsibility, and equality between men and women. And most importantly, many, but not all, magical folks identify their spiritual practice as pagan. That last sentence, he is separating magical folks from religion. Magical folk being profession, and paganism is the religion. It also says that many magical folk identify their spiritual practice as pagan, which also means that you can be of different religions, like the Zoroastrians, and be a witch. So, agree or disagree, witchcraft should be taught from young age as a spiritual path and a way to be close to nature? I disagree, because witchcraft is not a spiritual path. So that is what I wanted to share with you tonight. So everybody, take care. Be at peace.
1: 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This is the Corner Crone, offering you a few moments for meditation. The weather is changing. The wind has lifted and thunder rustles in the distance. The wind hurries a little faster, fleet as a fox that feels the rumble of distant hooves. Something is happening. Something is coming. Slate gray, thick as pudding clouds, distended and turgid with change, cast the day into dusk. There is no sun. There is no moon. There is only twilight. Only the infinite possibility that is twilight. The squirrels, the chipmunks, All of the little critters, all of the butterflies, the bees, the birds have gone silent and still, hunkering down before the bloated clouds disgorge themselves upon the earth. Will it be rain? Will it be snow or hail? Something is happening. Something is coming. Something is almost here. A long, languorous groan of thunder rolls toward you like a tumbleweed flicked away by unseen fingers. The wind, wild with mysteries and secrets, screams as it filters past the thrashing trees. You realize you are contained by your skin, but just barely. You find yourself wanting to dissolve into the edge of the coming storm, wanting to become one with the elements, wanting to tip from that moment of becoming into that moment of having become, yearning to slip from the possible, the potential, into sure certainty. Know this, lean into this. You are the infinite possibility that is twilight. You too are wild with mysteries and secrets. Something is happening, and it is you. Something is almost here, and it is you. A you that is awake, alive, attuned, with nothing to hide. This has been the Corner Crone on KPPR Pure Pagan Radio with your Moments for Meditation. You can find me on Pathos Pagan's The Agora at pathos.com/pagan, on Facebook and on Twitter. May the odds be ever in your favor, and may you be well.

okay, who fancies a trip from Wales? Let's go up around the outskirts to Summer Isle, I think. We're going to Summer Isle. To the island of the Wicker Man. Why do we like that sort of, that film, eh? I don't work it out, because it's not really the best, you know, publicity thing for the pagan community, is it? But everyone's saying, oh, the Wicker Man, yeah. And then they make a remake. But I saw Nicolas Cage, they didn't get him. Damn. Well, they missed the point, I think, because the appeal of that first film is because I think it's a musical. you know, take the music out of it, and it's pretty, you know. Anyway, we're going to do one of those. And there's a section in the middle. I'd like you to make as many farm animal noises as you can.

Now for the bit that does more for the Interfaith Network than any other bit of prose ever written, I think. Where are those farm animals then? Come on, where are I? Well, there's certainly a lot of pigs out there today, or various things. No hyenas, though. You know what?

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I drifted off into a dream.

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Wicca is the most commonly known strain of new pagan faiths, also known as contemporary, modern, or neo-paganism, which is a group of new spiritual movements influenced by or claiming to be derived from the various historical pagan beliefs of pre-modern Europe. The underlying basis surrounding all of them is that humans should live in harmony with nature. Within modern paganism, there are many diverse sets of beliefs, practices, and texts, but none that are followed by all. For this reason, it is very difficult, if not impossible, to make a claim describing what modern pagans believe. To this group, the diverse practices are considered as denominations, and further, not all members of these faiths or beliefs even self-identify themselves as pagans, Wiccans, or what have you. For the very word pagan was a title given to them by Catholics in the early days of Christianity, and especially in the 3rd century AD, when the Roman state declared themselves as Christians, and anybody who followed a pagan belief was killed unless they converted to Christianity. The word pagan then literally translates to country dweller, and was named as such purposefully as an insult. The best known and largest strand of neo-paganism today is called Wicca, which stresses the notion of a goddess of fertility and rebirth, and her male consort, the horned god of the forest, yin and yang. Wicca is a polytheistic monotheism, and generally regards the supreme god as the All, or the One, which little is known about, and which has many aspects making up the grand unifying whole. In this faith, nature is to be respected and celebrated, both in the rhythm of the year and the life cycle, and humans living in harmony with nature can become adepts of the craft, which is the use of magic. It was this group who, after the Dark Ages, took back the title of witch from being associated with evil, and began practicing it as a form of reverence with God and nature. Those who consider themselves witches often describe that the use of magic should purely be used for healing and personal development instead of for outwardly manipulation. Within this group, most Wicca feel free to look at the world's religions and blend them together based on what feels right. And there are some Wicca who also feel more inclined only to focus on the use of magic and ritual with the elemental and spiritual forces of nature. Ritual is often depicted as a demonic ceremony, where the reality is more of that of a creative art form, sort of like a creative play that celebrates the cycles of time along with the connection that practitioners have with each other, in faith and trust with the eternal soul. Wiccan practices, particularly those involving nudity, are often regarded with hostility by many Christians, and Wiccans often are accused of practicing Satanism by churches and the modern media. Because of this, there are virtually no modern popular depictions of Wicca that has actually come close to being accurate. Some Wiccans regard the deities as real beings, where others see them as symbolic representations of natural forces and aspects of human characteristics. Some also see both. Much of the written scholarship on the goddess that Wicca draws on today is regarded as historically problematic, but members are often aware of this and usually regard the texts as founding myths. A relatively new term that has begun appearing in Wicca is the desire to re-enchant the world. This came about likely as a reaction to the Industrial Revolution and the continuing alienation of humans from the natural world. In this, Wicca seeks to restore the connections that are central to the well-being of both the planet and ourselves. In one sense, this could mean anything from taking the time to meditate outdoors or plant gardens. In another sense, it is a grand critique of life under global capitalism. But the bottom line is, Wicca attempts to restore the essential magic of life on Mother Earth.

Hello and welcome to this loving kindness meditation prior to sleep. My name is Jason Stevenson and I will be taking you on this journey. Though this meditation was originally used in Buddhism, you don't have to be a Buddhist to make it work for you, nor will you have to subscribe to any religion or belief in supernatural. Love and kindness are wonderful things, but often we feel anything but. Sometimes it's easier to feel anger and hate. But author Jonathan Lockwood Huey, also known as the philosopher of happiness, put it best when he said, "Forgive others not because they deserve your forgiveness, but because you deserve peace." Now, unfortunately, that's often easier said than done. But fortunately, this meditation can help you. So let's begin. So please sitting upright, but comfortably so. If you'd like to rest your back against something, that's fine. Just don't slouch or lean back because doing so will affect your breathing. And if you want to lie down and do this before you drift off to sleep, that's okay too. Just rest your hands, palms face up, on your lap or by your side if you're lying down. Now close your eyes and focus on your breathing. It's all right if thoughts and images come in. So long as you keep most of your attention on your breath, you're doing fine. When you see a thought, allow it to be. Don't try and push it down, but you simply shift your focus back to your breathing. I want you to remember a time when you did a kind thing for someone. It doesn't have to be dramatic, but I have two conditions. The first is that you did it without a thought of a reward or an influence to that person. And the second is that you didn't later regret what you did. Just reflecting on that, do you remember how it felt? Did it feel good? Did you feel proud of yourself? Did it bring a smile to your face? If you're smiling now, that's all good. That feeling stems from a core goodness within yourself. Now I want you to try to remember what you looked like as a child. The younger, the better. That child you were, for all their faults and mischievousness, deserved patience and understanding. That child you were also deserved love. Could you see yourself wanting to protect and provide for that child? Could you see yourself wanting to hold and comfort that child? Just explore this thought for a moment.

Now, if you can just mentally repeat after me, for all the ways that I harm myself, negate, doubt, belittle myself, judge or be unkind to myself, through my own confusions, I forgive myself. And if there is a situation I am not yet ready to forgive, I forgive myself for that too. May I feel loving kindness. May I be filled with loving kindness. May I be held in loving kindness. May I be happy and peaceful. May I appreciate the gift of just being alive. I'd like you now to bring to mind someone you love dearly. It could be a parent, a child, a friend, or even someone who's passed away. Can you remember their faces? How they move? Do you know why you love that person? Can you remember the things they did to earn your love? How do you feel, or how did you feel when they were around you? What does your love feel like? Just spend a few moments exploring this.

Imagine they're in front of you now and mentally repeat after me. If I have harmed you in any way, either knowingly or unknowingly, through my own confusions, I ask your forgiveness. If there is a situation you are not yet ready to forgive me for, I will be patient. You have harmed me too, perhaps knowingly or unknowingly, through your own confusions. But I forgive you. And if there is a situation I am not yet ready to forgive you for, please be patient. May you feel loving kindness. May you be filled with loving kindness. May you be held in loving kindness. May you be happy and peaceful. May you appreciate the gift of just being alive. Now please try to hold on to that love and think of someone you neither like nor dislike. It could be your mailman, a co-worker, or simply you see someone every day but have never spoken to.

Can you remember their faces? How they move, what they sound like if you've spoken to them. Now your love might be weakening a little at the moment. Try to hold on to that love you felt for the other person as you picture this new one. What if you knew that this person has children they love very much? Children they'd be willing to suffer for? Would that change your feelings about them? Consider that they may have pain and suffering, that they might also want happiness for themselves and those they love. Might that warm you toward them a little? Imagine that they could be kind to you if you gave them a chance. Does the thought of loving them with the same intensity still seem strange? Or can you imagine the possibility of it? Could you fake it a little? Could you try to feel the love you felt for the other person and keep this new person's face in mind? Just try to explore this thought over the next few moments.

Mentally repeat after me. May you feel loving kindness. May you be filled with loving kindness. May you be held in loving kindness. May you be happy and peaceful. May you appreciate the gift of just being alive. Whatever living beings there may be, may they all have happy minds. May I not deceive another, nor despise anyone, anywhere, even when angry or upset. May I not wish ill upon another. Just as the mother would protect her only child with her life, even so may I cultivate a boundless love towards all beings. May I radiate boundless love towards the entire world. Unhindered, without ill will, without enmity. I'd like you to go back now and remember the person you love so much. Picture their faces and imagine that they're with you. Remember what it feels like when they're present and rest in that thought for the next few moments.

And now the hard part. Bring to mind someone you dislike. It doesn't matter why you dislike or hate them. It could even be someone you've never met. Perhaps some public figure whose blood makes you boil for some other reason. If there's no such person in your life, think of someone you've recently had a spat with and are still upset with. I'm going to assume you've brought up someone you dislike. Let your emotions come. I'm going to assume you've brought up someone you dislike. Let your emotions come.

Could you see yourself hating this imaginary child? If this child were hurt or upset, could you see yourself wanting to pick them up? Perhaps hugging them to give them some comfort. If you saw this child alone and scared, could you see yourself walking away?

Now imagine this person as they are now. If you saw them alone and scared, far away from wherever it is you have to interact with them. If you saw them vulnerable, suffering, and in pain, and know that this is that same child you would have comforted, could you still dislike or hate them with the same intensity? Or could you see yourself softening a little?

If you could see this person holding a little child tenderly, perhaps comforting that child, could you see yourself softening a little more? Could you be a little less angry or upset with such a person? If you could talk to the child this person was, what would you say?

Mentally repeat after me. If I have harmed you in any way, either knowingly or unknowingly, through my own confusions, I ask your forgiveness. If there is a situation you are not yet ready to forgive me for, I will be patient. You have harmed me too, perhaps knowingly or unknowingly. Through your own confusions. But I forgive you. And if there is a situation I am not yet ready to forgive you for, please be patient. May you feel loving kindness. May you be filled with loving kindness. May you be held in loving kindness. May you be happy and peaceful. May you appreciate the gift of just being alive. Whatever living beings there may be, may they all have happy minds. May I not deceive another nor despise anyone else.

even when angry or upset. May I not wish ill upon another. Just as a mother would protect her only child with her life, even so may I cultivate a boundless love towards all beings. May I radiate boundless love towards the entire world. Unhindered, without ill will, without enmity. You can stay with this meditation now for as long as you wish. And if you still can't let go, then forgive yourself. You can always return to this exercise at another time.

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how do you discover your spirit guide? And there are a number of ways. The traditional way is that somebody else will journey for you. There's drumming. The person journeys. They enter non-ordinary reality. They go to their power animal or spirit guide, and they ask for assistance in finding a spirit animal for you. And the animal takes them on a journey. And traditionally, the way that you would know that this particular animal is the animal for the person for whom you're journeying is that it shows itself to you four times from four different angles. It can also just be extremely persistent or insistent. It can say, I am the animal. And even if you resist, you will find after a few minutes of journeying that indeed this is the animal. It's not going away. It's shown itself more than four times. And there's a means by which the animal is then brought back and we say essentially blown into the body of the other person. It's extraordinary, the feeling that you have when that animal, when the spirit of that animal enters you. And this is before you know you've learned what it is. It's very profound. And then you're told what the animal is. That's the traditional way. The other way is through dreams or through seeking a vision, a vision quest. It's another way that you can be given a spirit guide. The other way that you have one already is the spirit guide that you've had since birth. And the way that you can discover that is simply by looking around, because usually people have a predilection. They have a disposition for a particular animal. They may have been collecting it for, since they were a kid, and they just have tons and tons of owls or elephants or turtles or wolves, and they have always felt a kinship with that animal. That's another way. But the animal that you're given through shamanic technique, through somebody journeying for you, is a very specific spirit guide for the next phase of your journey, of your spiritual journey, of your self-discovery. So, and it's a very dynamic relationship, and it's wonderful. There are teachers who will teach you and share their experiences, but you'll tend to find that shamanic practitioners try not to share too much with you because they don't want to predispose you for certain discoveries. So they'll teach you the techniques and then you have to use them. The Foundation for Shamanic Studies has courses all over. The Tradition of Ara has shamanic workshops. It's much more common now. Also, you can find folks who have a shamanic counseling certificate. That's what it's called. And those are folks that can help you to get a spirit guide or a power animal.

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1: Believe it or not, there are still a lot of witches who get confused with the terms witch, wizard, and warlock. Some assign genders to them, like witch is to a female, what a warlock is to a male. If you are new to Wicca, let me explain to you what makes a witch, a wizard, a sorcerer, and a warlock. A witch. A witch is someone who practices witchcraft. This can be anyone, and this doesn't call for a natural or inborn ability. This title is for both male and female practitioners. A wizard. A wizard is a wise witch, male or female, who have extraordinary gifts. They are well respected and have prominence due to their special skills and abilities. Wizards usually apply science and mathematics into the mix and are known for alchemy. They like performing experiments and mixing potions. The spells of wizards take into account the complexity of nature and the universe. A warlock. A warlock is not a male witch. Many have fallen for his false definition, which has hurt a lot of male witches who practice white magic. A warlock is an evil male practitioner of magic who practices the diabolical dark arts. He is a traitor, a scoundrel, and liar. He will form alliances with anyone, if it's to his benefit, or to the benefit of the dark arts. What a warlock wants, is power for himself. He is not Wiccan, and he has no regard for Mother Nature. The sorcerers and sorceresses. Sorcerer sorceresses, are the most powerful practitioners of magic. They are very rare, and hard to find. To become one, you have to have come from a natural line of sorcerers, or have a natural power that makes you one. There is a natural power in your genes, and it manifests itself in magnificent, metaphysical energy. If left unchecked, a sorcerer can go on over to the dark side.
2: Here is a spell one can use for peace. It may be your own inner peace, or for the peace of others. Ingredients you will need are a white candle, some rosemary, some lavender, and some chamomile. Instructions. 1. Begin by lighting the white candle and setting the intention of peace. 2. Place the rosemary, lavender, and chamomile in a bowl and mix together. 3. Take a pinch of the herbs and sprinkle it around the candle while saying, "Peace be with me, peace be with all. Peace be with the world, peace be with all." 4. Close your eyes and visualize a peaceful world. 5. When you are done, blow out the candle and thank the elements for their help. 6. Dispose of the herbs in a respectful manner. This has been a quick spell from KPPR Radio.

Is the number of people leaving churches and turning to witchcraft rising? Modern witchcraft, also known as contemporary paganism, has indeed gained visibility and popularity in recent years. This can be attributed to several factors. First, the increased access to information and the internet has allowed for the dissemination of knowledge about witchcraft and its practices. As a result, more people are becoming aware of and interested in the subject. Second, there has been a growing interest in alternative spiritual practices and a desire to reconnect with nature and ancient traditions. Witchcraft, with its emphasis on nature worship, rituals, and personal empowerment, appeals to individuals seeking a more holistic and meaningful spiritual experience. Furthermore, the rise of feminist movements and the push for gender equality have also contributed to the increased visibility of witchcraft. Many individuals, particularly women, find empowerment and a sense of agency in the practice of witchcraft. It is important to note that modern witchcraft is diverse, with practitioners having varying beliefs and practices. Spells, for example, can take many forms and serve different purposes. However, it is crucial to approach the topic with respect and sensitivity, as witchcraft is a deeply personal and often misunderstood practice. This has been a public service announcement from KPPR Radio, your pure pagan radio station.

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Rosemary. Rosemary has many uses in magic. Rosemary from one's garden can be used in magic, but it is also found as incense and an essential oil. The primary associations of rosemary are healing, protection, purification, love, strength, memory, stress relief, and mental clarity. Rosemary is associated with the sun and with the zodiac sign of Leo. This has been a witchy minute from KPPR Radio, your pure pagan radio station.

We live in a world of impressions. We are buried beneath a tidal wave of exhortation and admonition, advocacy and allegation, charge and countercharge. This program, Assessment, will explore the current polemic and attempt evaluation of ideas. I'm Harry Pollard, and under assessment, The Witch.

0: From a group of some 40 people are chosen the assessment panel. For this edition,
1: Geraldine Deepaveen, Encino, California.
2: Michelle Greenhill of Glendale.
3: Tiger Slavic of Glendale.
0: Three housewives and perhaps apprentice witches. Before the panel, Sybil Leake, who is a journalist, writer, lecturer, and witch. Sybil, when did you first become an apprentice witch?
4: Well, you say that with a little laughter in your voice, but actually I was born into one of the oldest families in the world, going back to 1134 with an involvement in witchcraft.
0: And so you mean there were no members of your family before 1134?
4: Oh, yes, I think there were, but you know, they didn't get round to writing much down. I think we probably went back to the old monkey like all of us did.
0: Yeah.
3: Mrs. Leake, would you be kind enough to define what you mean by a witch?
4: I would love to, and I'm so glad you asked that question, Tiger. Because to me, the word witch is not just laughter-evoking. I don't mind, I'm a great humorist. But to me, the word witch means simply a follower of witchcraft, the ancient pre-Christian occult religion of witchcraft. And it's no more than saying, I am a Christian, which means a follower of Christianity. For me, witchcraft is a very serious religion, and please call me Sybil.
3: Well, while you describe witchcraft as a religion, how does it relate to what we think of as modern religion?
4: Well, this is rather difficult because I don't know how you relate to modern religion. Witchcraft is the forerunner of most religions, a very basic, down-to-earth, simple religion. It does not acknowledge a god who worked on the earth, but then there are other religions who don't do this. It involves a belief in something greater than yourself and an acceptance of reincarnation.
2: Do you worship any deity? What kind of ritual is it?
4: I do not worship a deity as you would know it. I acknowledge a supreme being, a creative force, a source of life.
2: Well, just how do you go about this?
4: We have four times a year ritual ceremonies, which are indeed deeply religious. The ceremonies, unfortunately, are still secretive. I'm against the secrets of the religion. But remember that it's only 15 years ago since the witchcraft laws were taken off the statute books.
2: Well, I don't understand. You're relating how does Christianity and Buddhism and all these other things get such tremendous force and following? And witchcraft, if it's also a parallel religion, why does it have so few?
4: Well, I wouldn't say that it does have so few. It's just that it is not so well known, inasmuch that we don't have buildings in which to worship. You must realize that Buddhism and Christianity are comparatively new religions when related to witchcraft, under 2,000 years old.
2: Well, do you practice?
4: But there are many, many witches in the world, very sincere followers of witchcraft as the old religion. Mm-hmm. Unfortunately, here we are in Hollywood, which has been conditioned to witchcraft as either a Disney film or the delightful Samantha. Mm-hmm. But that's rather like thinking that Gomer Pyle is the typical American soldier.
0: Jerry Deepaveen.
5: Yes, Sybil, is this what motivated you, this spreading of the faith, to write your book, Diary of a Witch?
4: No, I'm not a spreader of the faith. I'm not a Billy Graham of the witchcraft world at all. I wrote Diary of a Witch for one specific reason. I have been involved with witchcraft as a religion since I was young. But also, I have had to live in this world, working in radio and television, modern medias. And I seem to have become two different people in the eyes of the public. So I thought in Diary of a Witch I would put the two people together and show how they work. So you have in one hand the complete involvement of somebody who faithfully believes in the old religion and yet somebody who is completely in this world.
0: Tiger.
4: I'm not a mystic.
0: Tiger?
3: Mrs. Leake, I am familiar with just about every other kind of missionary coming to the door with pamphlets and asking for donations, but I've yet to have anyone come to the door and try to instill in me any of the tenets of witchcraft.
4: Never will have.
3: No missionary work at all?
4: None at all. None at all. Because
3: not even among the wealthy?
4: Not at all. You see, I earn my living not quite like the Maharishi. I earn my living purely as a journalist. I have never accepted any money at all in my life for any occult reasons. And this is a point in Diary of the Witch. When I first came to America, I was very surprised to find that there were people in the world called readers, all charging money for their little instincts in psychic work. This is very alien to me.
2: If I wanted to become a witch, could I?
4: No. because I do not believe that you are ready for this. You are already very, very highly conservative, I would believe, in your thoughts. You would have to reduce life to such a simple level that I don't think that you could do it. And this is why you do not get people in witchcraft going round knocking doors saying, please become a witch. Nobody really cares. It's a selfish religion. Those who are in it, there will always be people who will find their way in it. And this is how it has survived through hundreds of years.
5: Yes, in your book, you make the statement that science is competing strongly with witches these days, but we have a few thousand years more experience. Wouldn't I be able to draw the conclusion from that, that people in science today might be ready material to believe in witchcraft?
4: You are indeed right that many scientists are numbered amongst my personal friends, and I have the best discussions that I ever have anywhere with scientists and medical people, because they are already aware that they are dealing in a world of the unknown. And occultism and science are really two factors of life dealing in the unknown.
5: Well, what in the training of a witch and the training of a scientist would be common ground to bring a scientist to witchcraft these days?
4: I would say that in witchcraft, we are so well versed in what the mind can do, the knowledge that the mind is a tremendous force, that the mind can achieve practically anything. And science is also interested in the mind, particularly in connection with the space program.
5: Yes,
4: this may seem strange, but it is so.
5: In your book, you mentioned the studies that are not widely publicized in this country taking place, authorized by our government, apparently, on the ESP. Could you elaborate some more of your knowledge on that?
4: Well, in America, I have found that ESP always relates to the experiments done at Duke University by Dr. Ryan. Well, these experiments were very good. Dr. Ryan brought the world of ESP literally into the housewife's kitchen. But beyond that, there's a tremendous scientific interest in extrasensory perception, what the mind can do, telepathy, and the forces of the mind. Harvard University, for instance, has a very good program going on this to discover why only one-tenth of this important part of ourselves is not used.
3: Did you, in this literature about the use of, the conscious use of telepathy by the government and by governmental agencies, did you not at one time suggest that perhaps ESP could be used as a warning system for disasters?
4: Yes, I did. I
3: have you
4: firmly
3: developed
4: believed.
3: This thinking at any degree?
4: Well, one of the reasons why I have recently moved from Los Angeles to Florida is because there I have better facilities for doing experimental work in this line, because I believe that in the next 5 years we're going to have a tremendous breakthrough in ESP being harnessed to yourself. At the moment it's an intangible force, and most people seem to associate it with being a harbinger of doom, which it is not. ESP can save your life, it can extend your activities and your mental horizons.
3: Are you suggesting that the government might be able to harness this new energy? Of course, it's not a new energy, but one we're becoming newly aware of, to eliminate the possibility of national disasters or to enhance our national policy?
4: Well, when you come to the government, of course, you're on a sticky subject. This would be the ideal way. But you must realize that extrasensory perception and telepathy also has an obverse side. And there is a possibility that if it's as highly developed, it could even be used for an even more virulent form of brainwashing than we get through Madison Avenue at the moment. This is a danger that people should be aware of.
3: You have described several instances in your book in which you had personal experience with attempting to warn people about oncoming disasters, and in which they took no notice of you. Would you describe some of these to our listening audience?
4: Well, if I may describe the latest one, which will probably shock you. On May the 1st, I was doing a television show in Philadelphia, a contact show, and we talked about politics. And I said that in June, a politician from the Northeast would be assassinated. And when I'd said it, I really felt quite ill. And during the interval, the program manager said, Sybil, you'll have to cool it on politics. But yesterday the station called me, and everyone in Philadelphia had been calling the station and said, do you remember when Sybil Leek was on this program? She said there would be an assassination in June.
2: You mentioned having a seance once with Bob Kennedy. Did you see anything or feel anything at that time?
4: I don't really like seances. I'm not a spiritualist, but occasionally I get trapped into demonstrating for someone because everybody must have the tangible thing. And the amazing thing is to me that people who are Christian must have the tangible, and yet Christianity is based only on a faith, as all religions are. So we had this seance, which I did describe it in Diary of a Witch, in which this large table was moving around. And even the austere BBC, the British Broadcasting Corporation in London, have a film, the first breakthrough there, mm-hmm. of a table lifting itself in the air when I was there.
2: Well, you mentioned in the book that you could see sometimes in people's aura that they had holes in the aura.
4: Yes.
2: And
4: mm-hmm.
2: I thought perhaps you could see something when you...
4: I am very sensitive to people, not in the sense of consciously understanding them, because as a journalist I have had to interview some of the most famous and infamous people throughout the world, and you develop a technique for interviewing. Mm-hmm. But sometimes I would be interviewing someone and this strange extra something would creep in. Mm-hmm. And I would get the something else happening.
2: Do you feel that your technique is anything similar to religious science or science of mind? Are they going in this direction?
4: Well, I think that all religions have the same basic truth in them, the desire to see truth, to know ancient wisdom. Mm-hmm. And then you get embellished with other things that creep in. Mm-hmm. But basically all religions of the world and science of the mind are seeking for man to find a more peaceful, harmonious attitude mm-hmm. within himself, and so relate more easily to his environment. This way we might get less wars.
0: Jerry?
5: Do you feel that the more widely accepted religions have lost their way? They've lost sight of seeking the truth.
4: Yes, I do. I think this is one of the major tragedies in the world today, that very few people really understand their religion enough to live within the framework of it. For instance, in Christianity, love thy neighbor as thyself seems to me to contain a whole world. If you do that, how can you be wrong?
5: I see. Do you feel witchcraft might fall by the wayside in this manner?
4: No, I don't, because we have never taken on man-made complications. I don't think that which we shall fall. We've had terrible ups and downs. We've been driven underground. We're practically a secret society, and still we are there.
0: Tiger?
3: Speaking of having been driven underground, I think the whole question of persecution is a rather interesting one insofar as witches are concerned. You mentioned earlier that 15 years ago the laws against witchcraft were lifted. Is that both in the United States and in England?
4: Well, I'm speaking now in terms of Europe. I believe there are a few states still in America which do have witchcraft laws. One day, when I have time for more research, I want to go through all the individual state laws and find out exactly which is which. You can't be too careful where you go, you know.
3: We've got to play on words. But we have some reason to believe, and I think it was borne out again in your book, Diary of a Witch, that the reason for the persecution of the witches, at least in Salem, was a desire on the part of the neighboring real estate dealers
4: yes.
3: to grab off the
4: yes.
3: Land holdings of the witches. Would you develop that thought a little bit? I thought this was interesting. I'd only heard it once before.
4: You know, whenever there is a persecution, it is not always for a high ideal. The ideal covers the original reason, the real reason. And in the persecution, the original persecution of the witches in the Middle Ages, it was not because they were doing anything terribly bad, but they did happen to be making quite a lot of money and gaining land. The same thing happened in Salem. The choicest bit of land adjoining Governor Endicott's land happened to belong to a witch. So, you know, quite a lot demonstrandum.
2: Do you feel that the witches got a bad name because they were mixed up mentally in people's minds with black magic practitioners?
4: Yes, you are exactly right. And this, of course, is the strange thing which I find in America as compared with Europe. In Europe, you do not get this tremendous mix-up of witchcraft as a religion and black magic and satanic forces. But America, you see, has been subjected to voodoo and a dash of witchcraft and Walt Disney and all sorts of things like that. So it's very confused. But in America, some of original carvings do still remain.
2: Is there a lot of black magic still being practiced?
4: Yes, and I don't think we should close our eyes to black
0: magic. What is black magic?
4: Black magic is a debased art. In witchcraft, the religious rites are specific to witchcraft. We do not take the rites of another church and degrade them. In black magic, there's a conscious effort to be destructive, to take something that someone else likes and degrade it. And so you get the reversed mass and doing everything that is against the social and moral standards of the establishment in which you live.
0: We have in San Francisco, as you know, this Satanist cult.
4: Oh, I know him. He's great. You know, he's a jolly good organist. And a dear little man stuck to play the organ, he'd do far better. But you see, he is sensational. Mm-hmm. I'm not.
0: I know he uses a nude woman as an altar, which is an awful waste of a nude woman.
4: Well, so do painters, you know. If people want to be nude, who cares? I don't. But it's warm.
2: Well, don't you think also the fear of witches was simply ignorance? I think as the whole world becomes more educated, there's much less of this fear.
4: But fear, ignorance, of course, always breeds fear, because the thing you do not understand is the thing that you're going to be frightened of.
2: Do you encounter it today?
4: Absolutely.
2: People, really?
4: It's not just the fear of witchcraft that I'm thinking of, but anything you don't understand. And you have that in people. Because one doesn't understand somebody of another color or a race or creed, you often breed fear. And so you make them the whipping boy.
0: Tiger?
3: I'm very curious to ask you a couple of personal questions. You mentioned to my neighbor from Glendale here that you didn't think that she could become a witch or that she was now ready. Do you mean to suggest that some people are more attuned to the to witchcraft than others?
4: Yes, indeed, I do. Because in witchcraft families, even the old families, there's no real compulsion for the child to take on the religion of its parents or its grandparents. There always comes the time of choice. And the training for witchcraft to become a witch is very long and involved. All the training has always been by the old guru system, the word-of-mouth teaching. And this is very, very difficult because people in today's age do not have so much time to want to go and sit at the foot of the guru and listen. And I would say that if you started today to go into the training and the teachings of witchcraft, in 15 years you might get through it.
3: You said in your book that you had the mark of the witch. Do you care to tell us on what part of your body that mark is?
4: Well, I'd love to show it to you if it was television, but I'm afraid I can't. My son has it too, which is interesting.
3: In the same place?
4: A few inches higher than mine.
3: How does being a witch manifest itself in your daily life?
4: In my daily life? Well, I think it enables me to do very much more than I would normally be able to do, because I have built-in laziness in me, really. Yeah, because I use my mind very well, and I don't mean in the educated way, but by certain gymnastics of the mind, I'm able to do so much more. This is a great help. And I get these intuitive flashes, which I have now learned never to disobey them. I will do this.
0: You're listening to Assessment, and before the assessment panel, the witch, Sybil Leek.
5: Geraldine Deepaveen.
0: Yeah, now what do you want, Jerry?
5: Oh, I wanted to know just how you develop this mental capacity. Is it something we can all do?
4: Again, not all, because everybody cannot become a concert pianist, but certain people will adapt to it much more easily than others. It is generally a matter of being able to meditate, and this is difficult, particularly in the tense life of today. People find it difficult to concentrate. They find it difficult to forget who they are because they're all busy trying to find out who they are. You know, going to psychiatrists and so on. But if you can meditate every day and make this point, which is different than prayer, prayer being you talking to the deity or the supreme being, meditation meaning to allow yourself to be open to what the deity may have to say, this is half the battle.
5: I see. Wouldn't you say, though, that your background, your family life as a youngster had a great deal to do in giving you this open mind point of view?
4: Oh, I'm terrifically grateful to my background. It gave me like 900 years start on everyone else, and I can use that, particularly in the world of journalism. Most editors want tomorrow's news today. If on May 1st I can say we have an assassination and half write the story before it happens, I'm well away. I'll never be out of work.
2: You know, you amaze me in the jumps you make between witchcraft and a very normal life. One minute you're running an antique shop, and next minute you're out in the woods having your meeting, and the next minute you have a husband and children, and I see your son is a very handsome boy, and you seem to mix the very normal life with quite a supernatural life.
4: Yes, this is indeed why I wrote Diary of a Witch, because I hate this idea that because you belong sincerely to an old religion, that you set yourself on aside from other people. I don't like this at all. And since I've been in America, there's been a terribly concerted effort to try and make me get this feeling of being apart from other people. I don't feel like that. I just feel that I have a great advantage, but I also want to relate to you and the other people that I meet, not because of mysticism, but because we're human beings together.
2: Do you consider yourself primarily a journalist, a psychic healer, or a witch?
4: I cannot disintegrate myself from witchcraft because I really do believe in living within the framework of your religion. It is through witchcraft that I can extend myself. I earn my living through journalism and writing, so I have to have a respect.
2: But you
4: for
2: do
4: that.
2: Practice the psychic healing.
4: Yes, I do.
2: But
4: I don't in America now.
2: For,
0: why don't you in America?
4: Because I am an alien resident. I want to live here. I have a house. And I am tired of fighting things like the American Medical Board.
2: Well, now the...
4: I'm not a great fighter in that. I just want to live very peacefully. Mm-hmm. If people come to me and we like to talk and I want to do my witchcraft involvement with rituals 4 times a year, I'm still going to do it wherever I am. But I am not Billy Graham or a great fighter.
2: The herbal practices? I see Chinese herb doctors here practicing.
4: Interested in herbs. I had a good training on herbal lore, which Diary of a Witch shows. Mm-hmm. And even now on my kitchen table, you'll find some herbs driving and drying.
0: Terry?
5: Yes, have you had recently specific fights with the AMA over...
4: Fighting the AMA.
5: Well, we have faith healers
4: I'm not a faith healer, you see. I refuse to be forced to make myself into a church, which I am not, in order to get around the law. So I'm fighting this. I am either as I am, but I will not become a church.
5: Well, aren't these people just members of their church
4: practicing faith healing? I have a lawyer who worked all this out for me and said, Sybil, it is very easy. You even save on tax. I refuse to do it.
5: I cannot see the difference from listening to you at the moment.
4: I find this very difficult, but one can be within the line of the law. If you become a church and... You are training people, and then you can practice all the things I like to practice, and which I've always done without restrictions before, because I think that if you can achieve good health by any means, it should be achieved. And there are many people I've been able to help in my life.
5: Well, wouldn't you be able to help more people if you formed a church?
4: I am against this so much, because it's against
2: thing.
4: The witchcraft.
2: Faith
4: I do not
2: healing.
4: Want to be a church.
2: Yeah, faith healing is a belief that someone is healing you, whereas yours is concentration really on health.
4: That's right,
2: yes. It's an entirely different thing.
0: Tiger?
3: What do you mean by concentration on health? I was going to ask you what you felt was the source of your healing power.
4: The source of my healing power, I've never been able to say, came from a mystical source without myself. I think it's my own training of the mind, which then can superimpose itself onto the sick person.
3: Then you're talking about human will?
4: Yes. Mm-hmm. It's very difficult. I'd like to do a book one day on psychic healing.
2: You say that you visualize
4: there's nothing instant
2: as
4: in
2: whole,
4: healing.
2: As being whole,
4: yes.
2: And then they somehow become this through concentration.
4: Yes. And it is a great drain on your energy.
2: Mm-hmm. Well, then there really is it their faith in you that is doing this, do you feel, or it's just your psychic power?
4: Well, I have had experience with people who have had no faith in me and have still survived.
2: Yes.
4: And it's the strength of my mind going out to them, which it will bring them round to gradually having faith. It is easier if you meet someone of like mind who has faith to begin with than somebody who has not.
0: Gary?
5: Yes, it would seem to me that there must be a lot of psychiatrists practicing, especially in Southern California, and working on psychosomatic illness. Wouldn't they have to have the same kind of will?
4: Yes, I think this does happen. I think some of the best psychiatrists and psychologists are working very much on the principles which I have accepted for a long time. And I know in the last 5 years I've been constantly invited to lecture to the most amazing branches of medical science. And I generally accept this type of invitation, although I've practically given up lecturing now. But then again, you get the psychologist who goes through his course or whatever it is and superimposes this on the mind.
2: This is a common thing in psychiatry, that the patient becomes so dependent on the doctor that they can't let go.
4: Well, in witchcraft, we do try to get the patient to the point of independence. And this is difficult to do because I am against being regarded as a crutch for the world.
0: Gary?
5: Yes. Would you be accepted in the community of psychologists and psychiatrists, do you feel?
4: Oh, yes, I believe so, because I have done a tremendous amount of work for them. And I'm getting round to saying to them now, don't come round to the back door, come to the front.
0: Tiger?
3: What do you think? How do you conceive of the ill person that you are attempting to heal? For example, I am a Christian Scientist. Our practitioners envision the person in his true state, the person who is ill in his true state, which is as the perfect reflection of God, who cannot in any way be ill or wounded. Is this in any way related to your method of healing?
4: Very definitely. But I see them just as the human being who is fit.
3: How do you see yourself? You talked before about people in the modern world spending a great deal of time trying to decide who they were, and that you didn't spend time doing this. What do you see yourself as?
4: I see myself as a very hard-working woman who has an intense belief in an old religion.
3: And not perhaps as an extension of some divine power?
4: Not at all. Definitely not.
2: What do you do if you get sick?
3: She cries.
4: Dear, I look after myself. I've been to the doctor once, I think, in my lifetime.
2: You use the same thing, the same method.
0: Doctors have an arrangement between themselves to treat each other. Do you have many witches around?
4: I meditate with my medal of meditation.
3: Where do you meet in Los Angeles for your covens?
4: Well, I always used to go to Boston.
0: there aren't many around then.
4: Yes, there are. There are two authentic covens in L.A., and like 999 unauthentic ones.
0: Jerry?
5: Have you attended an unauthentic meeting?
4: Oh, yes. It was fun. I felt as if I was on a film set, and I was waiting for the producer to cue me in.
2: What comprises these people? Are they people who are practicing things around town?
4: No, they're struggling. They're like children playing house, you know. It's a fantasy
2: world.
4: They're
2: trying to learn the religion.
3: I often wonder if there are any holdovers in modern American life from the old days of witchcraft. Sometimes we find that some little thing we do unintentionally every day and take to be a part of the American scene is really a holdover from some old religion.
4: I think so, indeed, get this. And particularly when you begin to call things superstition. Most Americans who are very with it on everything will still, if they upset the salt, throw it over their shoulder. And salt was used in all witchcraft religious rites.
3: You mean I'm not superstitious now?

0: accept the theory, the principle of reincarnation, which is survival after death. We accept that the spirit is indestructible, that through a process of many lives, we are gradually drawn back into the universal mind, the life force, and then it all starts all over again. And it's very, very fashionable these days to go to a cocktail party and say, when were you last regressed? You know, used to be, when did you last have your head shrunk? But now it's, when were you last regressed? Not transgressed.
1: And which may have been only moments
0: regression
1: ago.
0: Regression, which means under hypnosis, going back into the past can be very good. But it will only be as good as the hypnotist. Because, you know, the hypnotism leads you wide open. And I don't believe in using this as a party game. If it is done under scientific conditions, with somebody recording everything that comes out on tape, and then you have a team of research workers who will check dates, times, and places, then you're going to get a very good idea of regression, and you may indeed relate back to your past lives.
2: I see. You make the statement in here, and I'll quote your book again, there is a great deal of work to be done on the higher frequencies of energy. And this is in a column relating to reincarnation. Could mm-hmm. you tell me what these higher frequencies of energy are?
0: The higher frequencies of energy are the vibrations which you go into after a period of meditation. Because, again, we have the Maharishi teaching this, that all sounds and all forms of life have a vibration. You relate to these vibrations. The higher you go up in your form of meditation, the nearer you're likely to be to a form of communication with the life force.
3: These East Indians seem to use a great deal of drugs in their, not teaching drugs, but they seem to use it a lot. What is your opinion of the LSD experience, for instance?
0: I dislike drugs intensely. I do not believe that you can leapfrog into this higher frequency, this nearness to God. I use the word God because it relates very much here. Because this is related to the psychology of living, the life force itself. Half the people I've known who have taken LSD have been afraid of living. I believe that you have to have a zest for living, get involved with life, with other people, mm-hmm. and that helps you.
3: Well, when LSD was discovered, it was supposed to be a synthetic way of having schizophrenia.
0: Yes.
3: And evidently it is valuable in this kind of
0: experiment. It will find its place. It's too early yet to give a total assessment of LSD. But always remember that in any new discovery, there is always going to be the good and the bad, the negative and the positive forces,
3: now these,
0: as in nuclear
3: these kids,
0: energy.
3: These kids who take it, they say that it helps them to know themselves, and evidently it does have a kind of a religious feeling to it.
0: Yes, I believe it does for them, but I still think that many of the young people today, if they can get out and live, and they have more experiences in living, then they would more easily go into understanding the esoteric feelings of life.
4: Tiger.
1: You mentioned before that the manifestations of meditation were putting you into a closer relationship with the life force. Am I quoting you correctly?
0: Yes.
1: But you still say this life force is not a higher being.
0: No, I say it is a higher being because there must be something greater in the universe than you and I. I don't mean you personally.
1: Yes, I understand. There's nothing greater than us.
0: There has to be something higher than us.
1: But you said before you do not worship a supreme being.
0: I do not worship a conscious supreme being that is made in the model of anything.
1: You mean an anthropomorphic being, then,
0: no,
1: don't you? I understand now better than I did before.
0: Of course.
1: I suspect that you
0: I do not want to see this with eyes, nose, hair,
1: yes, I understand,
0: and legs. I want to know that force comes down through a tree, through a caterpillar, through a worm, through the table, through myself. The life force is a constant force.
1: Do you feel that the world in general, and especially the modern American society, is moving closer and closer to this kind of a feeling about a superior being?
0: It has to, because so much is falling down in the comparatively new religions because of the man-made applications of it. And so, although life is becoming more complex, we're going to need a simple spiritual force. It has to be simple, because man has made so many complications, and he has progressed so much materialistically, there's really nothing much left to conquer in the material world, and so he has to seek for a higher spiritual force, and he's not going to accept it made in old patterns. He's going to discover it as something very personal to himself, which really

0: religion is. It is your personal experience.
1: Do you feel that the established conventional churches themselves may have soon to move toward this thinking in order to justify?
0: I do, and we're getting this. It's not enough for a clergyman to say, now, I've got to be in the modern idiom, I'm going to have guitar strumming in the aisle. It's the thought, it's the change of the climate of thought that has to come, not in the physical things. And again, on the political scene, we need to have a change of the climate of thought.
2: Well, isn't this what this generation, our young generation, is attempting to do, is to find this life force within themselves?
0: Certainly, and they must experiment. This
2: and deny the man-made established forces that are outside in the churches.
1: But they seem to be withdrawing from life, whereas the thing that appeals to me so much about, number one, about Christian Science, and number two, about Sybil Leek's book, is the fact that it enhances her involvement in life.
0: You're right.
1: And these young people, of course, are withdrawing from life.
2: Well, I feel that they have to go in first in order to come out and see the world, to see the tree, and to know the force in that tree.
0: I don't quite agree with this withdrawal. I think in everybody's life there comes a period of withdrawal, and then you go out more expansively. And the young people have not quite lived long enough for us to feel the effect of this going out. But I know now many groups who have got this outgoing feeling, who want to become involved in life, and are going to be. But they've had their period of withdrawal.
3: Well, now, all religions started as a harvest festival type thing, propitiation of the harvest gods or the household gods. What you're really doing is going back to the very origin
0: of
3: religion and yes, and life.
0: This is true.
3: You're just repealing the civilization, the veneers, and going right back to where it started. And maybe this is the urge of the youngsters.
0: But it
3: today
0: must not come through as having ridiculous trappings on them.
3: Well, this is probably why
0: this
3: the
0: is
3: young
0: I'm
3: of today are rebelling. They're rebelling against these trappings, against the complexities of the cities, and also the hypocrisy.
0: Hypocrisy is terrible because you cannot teach a man to love his neighbor as himself and send him out to war.
4: Yeah. Now, with this life force coming back in different forms, I get the feeling that you kind of say, don't tread on that spider, it might be mother.
0: No? It couldn't be, because you see, reincarnation is a progression towards perfection. It may have been your great-great-great-great-great-grandmother at one time, but you do not come back into a lower force than you are.
4: You're listening to Assessment, and before the Assessment panel, The Witch, Sybil Leek. Tiger?
1: Sybil, what is the value of psychic healing? You were just talking about reincarnation. But you do believe that people die then, do you not?
0: I believe that the physical form, as with a plant, goes through the period of growth, maturity, and then deterioration. And the spirit needs to have a vehicle in which to function, that is the body, which when time comes will deteriorate. The spirit does not go.
1: The spirit goes elsewhere.
0: The spirit is an energy force and therefore cannot be destroyed. It can come back as energy can do into another form of matter,
1: but not
0: be destroyed.
1: You stated in your book that you do not really care to become involved in seances, nor do you feel that the spirits of those who have physically departed need to be kept around to comfort those who are still living.
0: I agree. I made a great point of this in Diary of the Witch, because I'm always having to fight this tremendous involvement with people saying, oh, do come round. And you go around to dinner, and afterwards they want you to sit at a table and entertain them. I'm not an entertainer. When I want to entertain, I use my AFTRA and SAG tickets and do a film. I'm the only witch with two union cards. Isn't that marvelous? But I do not believe that. I think that if there are the spirits, when they wish to communicate with you, well, like the old Hollywood producers do, they'll call you. I think to try and hold people after death is wrong, because the whole thing is that the spirit again goes on to other experiences in another dimension and waits to be incarnated. So why hold it up?
4: Jerry?
2: Well, would one of these other experiences be a ghost? You say you've done some professional ghost hunting.
0: Oh, yes. Which, of course, always appeals to the newspapers, ghost hunting. But, again, when you study the ghost phenomena, as Hans Holter and I do, it is not just a case of something clanking around in a white sheet and making peculiar noise. The ghost phenomena is just a held-up psychotic spirit that hasn't been able to go along. It's It's been trapped in time, and generally the ghost phenomenon occurs when there's been sudden death, somebody has not finished some work, and they keep going through the same phase of their life time and time and again. It's repeating itself in time.
3: In your book, your grandmother is such a vibrant character.
0: Oh, yes. My grandmother would have been 100 years old this year.
3: Do you think that you will hear from her again?
0: I always...
4: What is this?
0: I am always conscious.
4: Do you think you'll hear from her again?
0: I'm always conscious that my grandmother and my father are not too far away. I would never dream of consciously calling to them. But I know that there are certain periods in my life when, whatever it is, the spirit form will communicate.
4: You know Harry Price, the Secretary of the Psychical Research Society, I suppose it would be, when he died, he believed in spiritual effects, and he looked for them all his life. It was his profession, and he said at the end, before he died, that he never found any. None that could be proven out to be actually manifestations of spiritual activity of some kind.
0: Well, I don't know. I wonder if you're quite accurate in that statement. I can't absolutely contradict you because I don't know, but I've never come across that statement from him.
4: He put rather severe tests to this, you know.
0: Parapsychology is getting in the realms of proving things scientifically.
4: But Ryan hasn't really proved very much.
0: Ryan was a pioneer, and you don't expect pioneers to come up with the whole answer. The pioneers who came to the West Coast didn't build Los Angeles. You know, we had to go on.
4: I'm not sure it's built now.
0: No, I think it was a giant dispute something up.
1: I'm going to change the subject briefly because someone else here mentioned your grandmother, who was certainly, according to you, a very fine cook, and some of her cookery involved the use of herbs, which were applied to various health needs, and I suspect to some beauty needs. Would you care to give us a few beauty hints?
0: Beauty hints? Well, you know, rainwater is one of the best beauty hints. Now all your...
1: But it never rains in California.
0: Oh, come. I've lived in California and I had to find myself washing in rainwater. Mm. Oh, yes, it does. But there are many herbs that you can use. All the fruits one can use. Papaya, for instance, is very good for a facial.
1: I'm going to rush right
4: out. What about love potions?
0: Isn't that like a man? I think if you need a love potion, then you're in bad ways. There you are, looking handsome with a beautiful beard. You don't need a love potion. You
4: know, apparently I need a computer to find out who my matchmate is or something, and I hope my wife isn't listening to this program. But the combination of a computer and a love potion might do very well for the modern single.
0: Yeah, well, love potions are quite exciting.
1: That's
0: and you'd be surprised how often.
4: Now, how do you mean that? Do you mean that in the sense of an adjective or a verb? You know?
3: Do you get people who ask you seriously for this sort of thing?
0: Oh, yes. The male always has people who say, my love life's gone wrong and I need to have, you know, at least three men. How can I get them into bed? And I say, madam, if you look at yourself in the mirror and you don't learn by now how to get a man into bed, bad luck.
4: From bed to bed.
2: In the experience of living, you have said one of your loves was astrology, and the idea was having a well-planned life, like one would have a well-planned itinerary.
0: Yes.
2: Can you tell me how much good planning one's life should be?
0: Well, I think if you want to get the best out of life and do all the things you can do, it is well to know how your run through life is going to be, on the basics, that is. Just as you perhaps take a car from New York to L.A., it's very nice to plan the journey. But if you want to go off the road at any time, you should be able to. And that very much is how life goes, I think. That if you know the obstacles that are going to crop up, it can save you a lot of time. Last year, I knew I had a bad health syndrome cropping up. It was not terribly bad, but it was involved some condition of the blood, which made me more tired than I would normally be. So I cancelled 74 lectures, because why go on a big lecture tour and risk letting someone else down when you know that this blood condition is there and will last for 9 months? You know, so I just looked after myself a little more, took a lot of herbs, didn't go to the doctor, thereby saved my life.
4: Couldn't you have looked at the stars or do whatever else you do, looked at the various permutations of orbits and so on, and said, now I can do 48 lectures and then I'll collapse, so I'll stop at 48.
0: I don't believe in half measures.
4: Oh, okay. Jerry?
2: Yes, can you tell me what other role astrology plays in your life?
0: Well, it earns me a very good living as the astrologer for the Ladies' Home Journal. But more seriously than that,
4: you're not supposed to admit that kind of thing. You're supposed to be dedicated.
0: I'm not dedicated.
1: Making money out of it.
0: I'm not dedicated because, you see, nobody else is going to look after me unless I look after me. That's in my stars. I have this ultra-independence.
4: And selfishness.
0: A complete selfishness, more so, but at least I admit it.
4: Is this the hallmark of witchiness?
0: Yeah, if you
4: I was very careful then, wasn't I?
1: Yes, it's also the hallmark of the other thing.
0: Witchcraft is indeed a selfish religion because, first of all, you begin to understand yourself. And this is very difficult. And when you understand yourself, you don't mind assessing yourself. And you know what you can do.
4: Derry?
3: Harry, could I ask just this one thing? In when you believe in astrology, you believe in a body that's hurtling through space and a few billion miles away,
0: having some
3: influence on your... Well, I know the moon can pull the tides, but the Virgo, which I am, is quite a ways away, and I don't know whether this... How can this pull me, or how can this influence me?
0: I've got a good astrology client here. I can feel it coming up.
4: You said he was a conservative earlier on.
0: I love Virgos. My children are Virgos.
4: Every man wants to meet a Virgo.
0: And Virgos can generally ask very, very... they sometimes get thwarted. You asked a very sensible question there, because astrology is not just a case of knowing the time when you were born. But you made a mistake in saying... things hurtling through space. The planets move in very orderly procession. And as they move in this orderly procession, they make a pattern. The pattern relates to the time when you were born, whatever was on the eastern horizon, which is your rising sign at the time when you were born. And even science now is coming around to knowing that certain intangible forces do affect us. Nobody in this room, I think, can explain why cosmic rays affect us, but they do. Therefore, if one lot of rays will affect you, one lot of vibrations, another amount of vibrations will. And it is known that everything that is living, that is related, that is in the universe, has a vibration. Therefore, the planets have a vibration too. We do not know. Astrology knows by its orderly progression, and again, it is orderly, of mathematics, that one can plot the courses specifically to a person's life. And this is what you work on. There's nothing hit and miss with astrology. It is not a case of a belief. It is a case of progressed mathematics.
3: You really believe then that those planets that are so far away and all this really has that much effect on our life?
0: Yes, I do. I do not believe that you are thinking in terms of miles, that it looks a lot, it seems to be a long way away. But then cosmic rays are a long way away. And intangible forces do affect your life.
4: Wait a minute, cosmic rays are not intangible. The reason they affect us is because they actually hit us as an impact and may have influenced our genes and so on. This is a purely physical thing.
0: So do the planets. The planets break down into colours, like coming through a stained glass window.
4: Mm-hmm.
0: You see, and hit you. Oh, boy, how they hit you.
4: Tiger?
1: To be quite practical, how do you use your astrological forecast, in addition to what you told us before about knowing that you would not be well for part of the year, are you able to sit down in advance and, for example, plot the successful course of a book or any other program?
0: Yes, I believe in practicing what I preach, and I would be foolish if I ignored some of the things that I see in my horoscope. It does not mean that every morning I get up and think, oh my goodness, I can't move or function unless I've consulted my horoscope. In fact, I can go perhaps 18 months, 2 years without even looking at mine. But if I have a particular period of doubt where ordinary logic will not resolve anything, then I will look at my horoscope and I will find the answer there as to what to do.
4: Until this moment, the panel have been searching for information. Their questions and comments haven't necessarily represented their point of view. Now is the time for audit, when we hear the conclusions of the assessors. First, Jerry Deepervane.
2: Well, Sybil, I have drawn the conclusion that I think that witchcraft is akin to the power of positive thinking as it's coined in our modern
0: That's
2: world.
0: True.
2: And that it would be more widely acceptable if more witches would write books and be interviewed and come about with a little more information. Today has been a bit enlightening. I would also like to see witchcraft taken into the respectable door, not into the back door. Do you see that point coming in the future?
0: Yes, this is inevitable. We shall gradually get round to unveiling all the mysteries. It takes a little time. When you've been underground for a few hundred years, you can't exactly blink too much in the sunlight. You come up like moles. But we shall get round to it being much more acceptable to the average person.
4: Michelle Greenhill, what is your assessment of witchcraft?
3: Well, I think she's... The book impressed me as being implausible because of you've done so many things, you know. I thought no one can have done all of these things. But after meeting you and talking to you, I'm very impressed. You make it all appear quite possible. And certainly you are intelligent enough to have done all these things, and I accept witchcraft now.
1: Would you raise your right hand?
0: Give them all a medal of meditation.
4: We need an altar down here in Los Angeles, you know. Tiger Slavic.
1: May I assess the book briefly rather than Mrs.
4: By all means.
1: Please. I thought the book was very readable. It was very edifying. It was entertaining. I think it was a very clear reflection of Sybil Leek, didn't you? So,
2: definitely.
1: Which makes it a good book because the person that writes like what they are or like what they, the way they talk, I think is a very successful authoress. What other books have you written in addition to this fine book?
0: I don't often write about witchcraft, but most of my books do have biographical flavor. I wrote a very good book on
4: You wrote a very good book. Now what to this?
0: No, on it what? Well, I'm a very good
4: book. Second opinion.
0: It's a famous book.
4: It's
0: a famous book. It's been out for many years. It's still selling. Made $38,000, which is a sign of success, I think. I'd never had a bad review.
1: That was the book on antiques.
0: That's the book on antiques. But
4: what is it? Only about one in every hundred ever makes any money, so
0: yes.
4: You're way up there.
0: Well, and then I wrote a book about my children and a famous bird called Mr. Hotfoot Jackson, which is still selling. And I've written 11 books. This is my 11th book, and I have 5 more to come out this year.
4: My overall question with regard to this is perhaps a question to be asked not just of a witch, but... perhaps all people who are adherents of a particular religion, and that is, why have a religion?
0: Because man must have something more in himself than knowing himself. Because how can he relate to tomorrow or anything in the future? You must have... A religion is really a philosophy for living. You must have this. Otherwise, you'll be beatniking and doing nothing.
4: Good.
2: But, Sybil, isn't religion really man's invention to know himself? And to get within himself and find those forces in himself.
0: Certainly, but he almost must relate because he's not an island, or likely to be, because he has to function in a world with other human beings. When he knows himself, then he can relate to other people. And it's this lack of harmony within human beings that accounts for such things as the dreadful happenings of June this year and many other periods. Lack of harmony within the individual and the community.
4: Tiger?
1: Jerry, you said man's invention as though that were something rather negative. I think this speaks very highly of the human mentality, that man invented such a concept for knowing himself.
2: Oh, I feel that he invented this, as Sybil said earlier, out of fear and out of desperate need to understand the unknown. And he invented philosophies and churches and rituals in order to hold that fear away from them.
4: Well, wouldn't science do this? No, science would do this. This isn't a religious sort of
0: prospect. But one day we're going to have science and, you know, so far religion tries to kill science. It always has done. But one day science is going to get married to religion. Then we're going to have some fun. We'll
4: is there not a difference?
1: Can you imagine
2: those? Will witchcraft perform the ceremony?
0: And I will perform the ceremony myself.
3: Well, aren't you now more of an astrologer than a witch?
0: No, how can I? I could never forego my absolutely passionate belief in the old religion. Astrology is not a religion any more than yoga is. It is no different to be an astrologer of the status that I am than being a professor of mathematics at UCLA. It is a job.
4: If you just had a professor of economics, I would have agreed with you.
0: Oh, yes, professor of economics. The wealthy ones, I forgot.
3: Speaking of economics, you mentioned that it did have some bearing in the early days in the persecution of witches. Do you feel that economics is very important today, and what's the matter with the world?
0: Yes, I do, because it is wrong to think one can live in a world that is, on one hand, affluent and still have people starving.
3: What is your solution to this?
0: Well, of course, I could become the first woman president when I met, get a few ideas over. But we have to get a better balance. Harmony is a state of balance in the world or in a person. But we're not harmoniously balanced at all in the world. Mm-hmm. We've got too many extremes.
3: Well, you mentioned this land question, and we feel that land is very important. Though someone wrote a book called The Territorial Imperative, in which they said almost all of the problems of the world had been because people were trying to take over others' territory. Do you feel that land is still this important?
0: It is very important to know that somewhere in the world your 2 feet can be on it and no other person is going to kick you off. We have to have this type of physical
3: freedom,
0: security.
3: Freedom of access to
0: freedom
3: land.
0: Freedom of access to land, freedom of access to uncontaminated water and air and things like this. These are very basic.
4: Tiger?
1: Can you foretell the future of the political situation in this country as of this moment?
0: Well, I am commissioned to do an article on this.
4: Hey, you know, this will be coming on, actually, probably in about August or so.
0: Yeah.
4: Now, tell us who's going to win in November.
0: But why should I give something away to you? I'll write it down for you, but I don't want to spoil my article.
1: So she can charge us for it.
0: No, I can't spoil my article because I'm being told not to do it, you see. And I put my neck out in Philadelphia when I foresaw the assassination. They don't want to kill the article, which is reasonable for anybody employing a journalist.
4: Isn't it incredible that mercenary motives now come between the person to be invited?
0: Will you pay my rent bill, and will you pay for my child's
4: You should have a greater spirit of dedication.
0: Dedicated people
1: like
0: are the
1: poor
0: ones.
1: Man.
0: Yes. But I'll write it down for you, and then you can just...
4: But I mustn't say this.
0: See, and you have a nice little bit in Diary of a Witch, which gives you quite a little bit about Mr. Regan, you know.
4: Oh, yeah. Well, how about this? Well, I'm not quite sure what we've gotten except a very entertaining hour, a most delightful hour. I think you've got 3 converts. I'm not sure how many came into the room. You've got 3 out of the 4 of us who are converts. And where did you get them? Well, you got them on the program assessment, which is number 4 of this series, and it's a searching look at our life and times. Jerry Dipavain, Michelle Greenhill, Tiger Slavik have assessed Sybil Leek. I'm the executive director of the Henry George School of Los Angeles, Harry Pollard.

Paganism is an umbrella term used to describe a variety of spiritual and religious beliefs and practices that are not part of the mainstream Abrahamic religions. It is an ancient belief system that predates Christianity and other major world religions. Pagans are polytheistic, meaning they believe in multiple gods and goddesses, and often practice rituals and ceremonies to honor them. Paganism is an earth-based religion that celebrates the cycles of nature and the divine feminine. Pagans believe in the interconnectedness of all things, and that the divine is present in all of nature. They often practice rituals and ceremonies to honor the gods and goddesses, and to celebrate the changing of the seasons. Paganism is an individualistic religion, meaning that each person is free to practice their own beliefs and rituals. There is no single set of beliefs or practices that all pagans must adhere to, and each person is free to explore and develop their own spiritual path. Paganism is also a nature-based religion, and many pagans believe in the importance of living in harmony with the natural world. They often practice rituals and ceremonies to honor the gods and goddesses, and to celebrate the changing of the seasons. Paganism is an ancient belief system that has been practiced for centuries. It is a spiritual path that is open to anyone who is interested in exploring it. It is a religion that celebrates the divine in all of nature, and encourages individuals to explore their own spiritual path.

And now, here's a spell you might find handy. 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But what if you could take matters into your own hands and craft a spell to help you through the tough times? 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Begin by lighting the candle and anointing it with the oil. As you do this, envision the light of the flame washing away any negative energy and restoring your physical, emotional, and spiritual health. Next, sprinkle the herbs around the candle in a circle. As you do this, recite a mantra that speaks to your desired outcome. For example, you might say, "I am healed, restored, and made whole." Finally, place the crystal in the center of the circle and let the candle burn until it has completely extinguished. As the candle burns, take a few moments to visualize your desired outcome and how it will make you feel. When the spell is complete, take a few moments to reflect on the process and your desired outcome. You can keep the crystal with you or bury it in the earth as a symbol of the healing energy you've invoked. Writing a spell for healing can be a powerful way to bring about physical, emotional, and spiritual healing. With the right ingredients and intention, you can reclaim your power and start your healing journey.

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This is the Corner Crone offering you a few moments for meditation. I've decided to build a garden wall today. Soon I am trundling my battered cart to and from a jumbled pile of limestone. I find I am quite selective about which stones will make each trip with me, treading carefully on wooden pallets that have rotted under the rocks to find the best stones, when in truth all of them are going to make the journey to my wall eventually. Still, I have a particular pattern in mind, a specific progression of stone upon stone, and so I lean and twist in awkward positions, battling back the hanging branches, wrestling in the gloom to get the wrong stones out of the way. Each stone becomes a piece of me, the pieces of me I have consigned to a half-hidden rubble pile under some drooping branches out back. Stones that have remained patient and unyielding while their dank and musty pallets rotted beneath them as weeds grew up to obscure them, as bushes filled in to conceal them. Each stone is a piece of me that I couldn't change and didn't know what to do with, so I threw my pieces away into the rubble pile and tried to forget about them. Did forget about them, for a while anyway. As I build, I think about how I've walled myself off. I think about the wall I am crafting now, one just high enough to define the garden, but low enough for people to see what has yet to grow. Maybe that's why I am so selective about which stones I choose to make each journey with me. I cannot change them. They'll always be heavy and lumpy and unyielding. But I've found a way to make them fit together, and that takes time and attention and care. We are, each of us, made up of ill-fitting stones that we seek to fashion into a cohesive and coherent whole, whatever that may look like. Each of us has had pieces of ourselves that we weren't able to change, no matter how much we tried. And so we threw those bits away into the rubble pile, under the shadows, where they waited patiently until we tried again to fit all of our pieces together, bringing our whole selves back into the light. Your rhythm is yours to find. May you believe that eventually you will be able to make all the pieces of your precious and complicated self fit together, just as our Mother Earth has found a way for all the many myriad miraculous pieces of herself to fit together. So will you. You are made of the stars. You are made of the earth. All that is found in you, and it is wonderfully complicated and complex. You are wonderful, every piece of you, even the parts that don't quite fit yet. This has been the Corner Crone on KPPR, Pure Pagan Radio, with your moments for meditation. You can find me on Pathios Pagans the Agora at pathios.com/pagan, on Facebook, and on Twitter. May the odds be ever in your favor, and may you be well.

0: A Native American elder once described his own inner struggles in this manner. Inside of me, there are two dogs. One of the dogs is mean and evil. The other dog is good. The mean dog fights the good dog all the time. When asked which dog wins, he reflected for a moment and replied, "The one I feed the most." This has been a moment of thought from KPPR Pure Pagan Radio.
1: Hi, my name is Phyllis Curat, and I'm a Wiccan priestess. And yes, boys and girls, I'm a witch. I can't believe I'm saying that publicly, except I've been saying it for a long time. As you can see, no pointy hat, no green face, etc. But yes, Wiccans practice witchcraft. In fact, the word Wicca comes with the word witcha. It's an old Anglo-Saxon term. And witch is the phonetic spelling of that old Anglo-Saxon term, witcha. It meant a wise one, was the shaman of the local village. And there are other forms of witchcraft. In Italian, it's stregaria. You have lots of different kinds, culturally defined kinds of witchcraft. But Wicca comes primarily from England, Great Britain, has some Celtic influence, some Anglo-Saxon, and became very public in the early 1950s with Gerald Gardner, who sort of rescued it from oblivion. He'd been initiated by the New Forest Coven in England. And he stirred into that cauldron a lot of creativity. There's romanticism and transcendentalism and the elegant Golden Dawn, which was the poet that people know, Yeats, and Lady Gregory, who helped create the Irish National Theatre, and George Bernard Shaw messed around with them. So and Masonry, he pulled in a lot of influences into contemporary Wicca. It's undergone tremendous transformations in the last 50 years. Especially with the influence, the role of women in Wicca as priestesses and teachers, that had a tremendous influence on transforming it, making it more dynamic. My own tradition is the tradition of Ara, and it's a shamanic tradition because from the very beginning of when I was initiated in 1981, I also began working with Michael Horner, Dr. Horner, who created the Foundation for Shamanic Studies. So I was studying core shamanism, which I integrated into Wicca. Wicca is has a root that goes back to the earliest religion, to shamanism. It is very modern. It's a kind of modern renaissance or rediscovery of the ancestral wisdom of the British Isles and to some extent Ireland, the Celtic countries as well. It's thoroughly modern, and yet it has a root that is deep in the earth and goes back to the earliest religion, to shamanism. It's a specific cultural form, British and Celtic, some Irish, combination of the two with some other influences, cultural influences. And now it's very American and very European. It's also all over Latin America, Brazil. There's a huge Wiccan movement in Brazil, and Colombia and Mexico, Australia, all over. And each place and each era, each generation brings a new facet. So it's a living religion. It's non-dogmatic. And it's a personal spiritual path, practice in community if you want to, although you can practice alone. So it's constantly undergoing a kind of transformation. It grows, it matures, it discovers new depths, new ways of practicing, and it becomes more sophisticated too. It becomes simpler and clearer, more effective, and more powerful with each generation.

0: Deep within the sacred hollows, she howls with the wolf, runs with the deer, and hunts the wild, where no humans dare to peer upon her naked form, except for one, whom she turned into a stag and had her loving pack rend the flesh from his bones. Artemis was one of the most revered and honored of the ancient Greek deities. Her rule spanned across many things, including hunting, the moon, virginity, childbirth, and the wilderness and wild animals. She was also considered the protector of young girls up until the age of marriage. She was just one of Zeus's many children, and went by a host of different names. Her Roman name, Diana, is one that most people will be familiar with. If we take a look at the Iliad, the goddess is referred to as Artemis the Wildland, mistress of animals, and there are those who believe that Artemis may have even predated the era of the ancient Greeks. This is something we've discussed before on the channel, when taking a look at the Egyptian goddess Bastet. The ancient Greeks drew some interesting parallels between the two, in regards to hunting and the protection of children, but whether Bastet was truly an influence for Artemis is always up for debate. Artemis's mother was Leto, a Titan goddess, and very early on she became a favorite of the god Zeus. Unfortunately for Leto, she fell pregnant with Artemis and her twin brother Apollo, while Zeus was still married to Hera, who of course was extremely jealous that Leto carried her husband's children. Hera did nothing but hinder and cause problems for Leto during her pregnancy. She first cast Leto out from Mount Olympus, leaving her to wander the earth alone. Anyone who offered kindness or shelter to Leto would be punished by Hera. But her cruelness did not stop there. Hera had Leto pursued by the dragon Python, who hunted her endlessly. Zeus would eventually intervene by sending the aid of a strong wind that would carry Leto out to sea and eventually help her reach the island of Delos. Once Leto had reached the secluded island, the rest of the goddesses arrived to help her give birth, but Hera chose to remain on Mount Olympus, and she even tried to detain the goddess of childbirth, Eileithyia, but with the help of Iris, they were both able to reach the island. Leto first gave birth to Artemis, who was said to offer her mother assistance with the birth of her twin brother, hence why Artemis was often associated with childbirth. In the days that followed, Apollo was eventually born. The time difference between the two births does vary. In some accounts he was born the day after his sister, and in others it wasn't until several days after. Leto now faced the almost impossible task of raising Artemis and Apollo while being exiled from the other gods. She would receive no help, and the mother and her two children travel to Lycia in seek of refuge. The influence and fury of Hera continued to follow Leto and her children. The local villagers even attempted to stop them drinking from wells and springs, and as a result, Leto turned them all into frogs. Artemis and Apollo continued to grow at an incredible rate, and their newfound skills with a bow meant that they were now more than capable of defending themselves as well as their mother. When the dragon Python finally found them, Artemis and Apollo killed the beast despite only being days old. Once Artemis and Apollo were fully grown, they were only concerned with avenging their mother and winning back her honor and place amongst the gods. During a ceremony in the name of Leto, the mortal Niobe taunted the goddess, claiming that she was more deserving of a place amongst the gods because she had given birth to 7 sons and 7 daughters. The twins were so incensed by the insult that they decided the mortal would have to pay for her hubris. Apollo, with his poison arrows, struck down her 7 sons, and Artemis her 7 daughters. The punishment may sound extremely harsh, but Artemis and Apollo had grown up with their mother being exiled and continuously hunted. Their reaction to the insult was a message to all that they would no longer tolerate this kind of disrespect. It's believed that Artemis and Apollo then travelled all the lands, punishing those who turned away their mother during her pregnancy. The strength and determination shown by Artemis and Apollo meant that their mother would once again return to Zeus's favour, despite the protests of his wife Hera. The majority of Leto's time from then on was spent hunting in the wilderness with her daughter. Throughout the years, Artemis has been depicted as a young woman carrying a hunting bow and a quiver of arrows, often being accompanied by a deer, one of the many animals she considered sacred. Artemis was quite often admired as a great huntress, and her skills with a bow could only be matched by her brother. But despite her love for the hunt, Artemis was an avid protector of the wilderness and all those that called it home. The animals that were slain by Artemis were considered sacred, and the hunt was essentially a ceremony in honor of the wilderness. She would seek vengeance upon those who were seen to do harm to animals, regardless of who they were. The story of King Agamemnon is a good example. The king had killed one of Artemis's sacred stags on a hunt, and as a punishment he was told that he would have to sacrifice his own daughter. When he eventually agreed, Artemis swapped his daughter with a stag, and the king, believing his daughter had been killed, learnt the consequences of his actions. Artemis was able to teach the king a lesson, without the sacrifice of his daughter, who played no part in her father's crimes, showing us that she is indeed vengeful in her defense of the wilderness, but she is also just and fair. Artemis was known as a virgin goddess, and the gift of chastity is one she asked to be given by her father Zeus. Despite the large amount of potential lovers that desired the attention of Artemis, she remained devoted to hunting and nature, rejecting all proposals of love and marriage. There were a few companions who came close to winning the affections of Artemis, but none of them came as close as the giant hunter, Orion. He first saw Artemis on the island of Crete, and the two began hunting together. In time, the two eventually would fall in love, and Orion told the goddess that he would slay every animal in the world if it would prove his love. Having heard what Orion said, the goddess of the earth Gaia would not let her creations die, and she gave birth to an enormous scorpion who would eventually kill Orion. Naturally, the death of Orion brought Artemis great sorrow, and she pleaded with her father Zeus to immortalize the fallen hunter, and so Orion and the scorpion who killed him were given their own constellations. There is a different version of this story, and in that version, Apollo did not like the relationship between his sister and the hunter Orion. When he told his sister, she ignored him, as she had grown fond of the hunter. Apollo did not appreciate his sister's response, and in turn he devised a plan to remove Orion permanently. He challenged his sister to see whose skills with a bow were superior. When his sister asked what they were hunting, he pointed at a barely visible figure, swimming in the distant lake. Knowing that she was more than capable of proving her brother wrong, Artemis pulled back her bow and fired. Artemis did not realize until it was too late, but it was Orion swimming in the lake, and she had just unknowingly killed her lover. Artemis's large popularity amongst the ancient Greeks meant that she featured in a number of myths and stories, which often involved the goddess transforming individuals into animals, one of which featured the hunter Actaeon, the grandson of Apollo, who found himself on the wrong side of Artemis's wrath. One morning when walking through the forest, he stumbled across the spring where Artemis and her nymph companions were bathing. He stopped and began to stare. When he was spotted by the goddess, he attempted to apologize for looking at the goddess while she was naked, but Artemis interrupted him, telling him if he spoke another word, she would transform him into a deer. Actaeon's hunting dog soon came running by to their master, and as he called to silence them, the goddess had done exactly as she said and transformed him into a deer. He began to run into the woods, being pursued by his own dogs that would eventually catch up with him and tear him into pieces. The story of Actaeon is now thought to represent the act of human sacrifice in order to appease the gods. The story of Cypriotes is quite similar to that of Actaeon. The young boy came across Artemis in the spring when she was bathing, and as a punishment she transformed him into a young girl. The story of the Allodei giants is one where we see Artemis herself transform into an animal. The two giants marched on Mount Olympus with the intention of taking the goddesses as their own. Artemis transformed herself into a deer and darted in between the two giants. As they attempted to spear the animal, they missed, instead impaling each other. In another version of this story, Artemis was overpowered by the two giants, and just as they were about to impale her, her brother Apollo came to her aid, placing a deer in between them, causing the two giants to once again impale each other. Although Artemis may have been considered as somewhat of a secondary deity, she was still vastly important to most women, as she was looked to when they needed protection until they were ready to marry. If you've ever heard the expression, "I prefer the company of animals to humans," it's one that definitely applies to Artemis. She spent very little time amongst mortals and other gods, and when she did, it was quite often followed by tragedy. This could have been a reason why Artemis remained so devoted to maintaining her virginity and spent most of her time caring for animals. At times Artemis does appear as quite a fair and just goddess, but she did not hesitate to kill those who attempted to wrong her. The majority of those slain by Artemis either dishonored her or the wildlife she cared for. Artemis has quickly become one of my favorite goddesses, as she presents us with an almost perfect mix. She's known to be extremely caring, protective, and nurturing, but at the same time, if she feels threatened or disrespected, her actions are ruthless and she will have retribution. A caring and nurturing figure, but yet a warrior huntress, To me, Artemis is not your stereotypical goddess, as she presents traits that we would associate with both male and female gods. Is Artemis a goddess that you can relate to, or do you prefer any of the other goddesses? Let me know in the comments below. As always, I've been your host, Mythology and Fiction Explained.
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Beltane. Beltane honors life. It represents the peak of spring and the beginning of summer. Earth energies are at their strongest and most active. 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

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This is the Corner Crone, offering you a few moments for meditation. The weather is changing. The wind has lifted and thunder rustles in the distance. The wind hurries-scurries a little faster, fleet as a fox that feels the rumble of distant hooves. Something is happening. Something is coming. Slate gray, thick as pudding clouds, distended and turgid with change, cast the day into dusk. There is no sun. There is no moon. There is only twilight. Only the infinite possibility that is twilight. The squirrels, the chipmunks, all of the little critters, all of the butterflies, the bees, the birds have gone silent and still, hunkering down before the bloated clouds disgorge themselves upon the earth. Will it be rain? Will it be snow or hail? Something is happening. Something is coming. Something is almost here. A long, languorous groan of thunder rolls toward you like a tumbleweed flicked away by unseen fingers. The wind, wild with mysteries and secrets, screams as it filters past the thrashing trees. You realize you are contained by your skin, but just barely. You find yourself wanting to dissolve into the edge of the coming storm, wanting to become one with the elements, wanting to tip from that moment of becoming into that moment of having become, yearning to slip from the possible, the potential, into sure certainty. Know this, lean into this. You are the infinite possibility that is twilight. You too are wild with mysteries and secrets. Something is happening, and it is you. Something is almost here, and it is you. A you that is awake, alive, attuned, with nothing to hide. This has been the Corner Crone on KPPR, Pure Pagan Radio, with your moments for meditation. You can find me on Pathos Pagan's The Agora at pathos.com/pagan, on Facebook and on Twitter. May the odds be ever in your favor, and may you be

The most famous of all the voodoo queens that ever existed is Marie Laveau down in Louisiana. A lot of weird, ungodly tales about Marie. She's supposed to have a lot of magic potions.

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Hey everybody, it's the Green Witch, and today we're going to take a look at, are you ready for this? The onion. That's right, the onion. Did you know ancient Egyptians worshipped onions as gods and always planted them in their gardens? Whether your gods are in your garden or in the veggie bin of your kitchen, they have many magical uses. Cut an onion in half and put it under your sink to absorb any negativity in your home or nastiness sent your way. Just be sure to replace it every week or two. You'll be surprised how much it absorbs and how quickly it shrivels. Prick a whole fresh onion with black-headed pins and place on a windowsill to protect from the evil eye or magical attack. Or simply braid onions together from your garden and hang them in your kitchen or over your pantry door to protect your home. Folk healers used onions just like garlic cloves. Cut them in half and rub on the affected area and then discard. The onion becomes a scapegoat for the illness. Also, like garlic, onion skins are never thrown out, but burned to attract and keep money. The skins can be burned for protection and banishing, and when finely ground, they can be added to incense blends. In Hungary, onion skins are burned during childbirth to protect the mother and baby who are believed to be most susceptible to the evil eye and evil spirits at that time. In European folk magic, knives and swords are consecrated by running the blades over the juices of a freshly halved onion. Why not use an onion to bless and cleanse your ritual knives before and after use? That's right, onions have magical uses. And those uses include prosperity, stability, endurance, protection, banishing negative influences, ending bad habits, and removing illness. Keep in mind, though, they do make you cry. Hey, this has been an herbal moment from the Green Witch. See you next time on KPPR, Pure Pagan Radio.

Lord and lady has made me fly. Witchcraft's an art form, a wise one's mind. Music is magic and drums for the gods. Sky clad is dancing, so take off your socks. The will has been spoken and fire's now lit. Spiral dance clockwise and Widdershins.

0: 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This is the Corner Crone, offering you a few moments for meditation. I find myself on young soil these days, having recently moved to a part of the country where the land comprises rock, sand, marl, and muck. The rock, limestone, is geologically about 130,000 years old, pretty much embryonic as limestones go, some of which is 350 million years old. The soils here are practically devoid of nutrients. A gardening book author once wrote that the only thing the soil around here was good for was for holding the plants up, and said the plant culture here is a kind of modified hydroponics. And yet, despite that, this place is a tropical paradise, lush and thick and juicy with rich earth energy. The oaks, the banyans, the gumbo limbo trees, the wood of which was once used to make carousel horses, the royal poincianas, also known as flame trees. Almost every tree I'm learning about seems to share, to some degree, this commonality. Above ground roots. Their roots push and shove their way down through the limestone, yes, but root systems are exposed here, crisscrossing the ground like unspooled and tangled skeins of yarn. So recently uprooted myself, I find I am drawn to studying the feet of the trees. What can they teach me? Trees need oxygen to live. Exposed roots mean more oxygen to support the system. Roots are also on the hunt for water and will stretch quite a long way to get it. The tree does its utmost to manage its self-care, which may mean, in some cases, that it has to take a somewhat unconventional route to get the support it needs. Cement sidewalks may find themselves literally uprooted. Asphalt parking lots may discover they've been ruptured in places. It may take some time, but the slow and steady pressure of the roots seeking what they need eventually perseveres. All of us must persevere despite the seemingly immovable objects in our paths. We know what we need in order to breathe emotionally, spiritually, and psychically, what we need to stay mentally hydrated. And it's up to us to adapt to our metaphysical soil and reach for those things until we find them. In The Hidden Life of Trees, Peter Volumbin writes, "The most astonishing thing about trees is how social they are. The trees in a forest care for each other, sometimes even going so far as to nourish the stump of a felled tree for centuries after it was cut down by feeding it sugars and other nutrients, and so keeping it alive. The reason trees share food and communicate is that they need each other." The trees I'm now sharing space with are by no means in an old-growth forest, like the one Volumbin manages. But the same relationships exist, I think. When I see these far-flung above-ground roots, I'm reminded of my intention to reach out to others in my new witchy community, and not only from behind my keyboard. In a very real sense, those roots serve as a mnemonic for me to stay true to my intention to reach out, connect, and stay in relationship. Some of the roots I'm around these days have suffered old and long-term damage, mostly from lawnmower blades. You can easily see where the outer layers of bark have been scuffed away, yet the damaged roots still function. Perhaps not as well as they once did, but they function. There are all kinds of positivity aphorisms out there about scars being interesting or being a roadmap showing how much a person has gone through and how those experiences have built character. So recently scarred myself, I'm still working toward putting a positive spin on the still bruisey wounds I now carry. Yet I have to admit, I am still functioning. Even so, I need to mind my feet as I navigate my own now exposed roots and the roots of others around me. I can't just wheel out in a wild abandon. The roots of others remind me to be mindful about how I move and have my being in the world, in the community. They call me out of myself and encourage me to actively engage with my own journey. Wherever you find yourself on your journey, may you know that you are part of a community. Even if that community is physically distant from you, even if your own roots are scarred and bruisey and damaged, the roots of your clan, your tribe, your people are reaching out toward you, seeking to add their energies to yours, supporting you in your journey, wherever you may be. This has been The Corner Crone on KPPR Pure Pagan Radio with your Moments for Meditation. 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

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This is the Corner Crone offering you a few moments for meditation. The early blooms of spring are beginning their slow, determined crawl up through the worn and weary crust of the earth. Not so much punching their way into view as just grinding it out, centimeter by centimeter. I'm reminded of Sisyphus, that self-important braggart of a mortal punished by the ancient Greek gods for his deceitfulness, struggling day after day to shove an almost unbearably heavy stone up the side of a dauntingly steep mountainside. Each day he almost reaches the pinnacle of the mountain, only to have the stone roll to the bottom of the slope each evening, whereupon he resumes his task the next day for all of eternity. I don't think the buds of the trees or the early blooms of spring are self-aggrandizing. I don't think they're being punished. But I do marvel at the mechanics of small life forces inching their way through dense, static clods of dirt in their irrepressible quest for sunlight, their unquenchable thirst for air, for moisture. Watching the daily, sometimes hourly, progress of breaking buds on the trees, that's just astonishing. What can we learn from that struggle, that perseverance? The earth around me is only now greening. It feels like Persephone is running a little late this year, although I'm sure that this is just my mortal impatience with all of the brownness that yet lingers well into this rainy month. Catkins rustle dully as the chilly slaps of wind buffet them. Desiccated stalks of bee balm and cone flowers, flattened by the repeated bludgeoning of snow and ice, cover the ground like discarded straw. It ain't pretty here, folks. Or perhaps it is. Perhaps in all the browns and blacks of death, there is a different kind of beauty, a lesson to be learned as I wait for the hyper-vibrant hues of full spring to overtake and saturate my senses. My impatience with and weariness of greedy winter, so reluctant to relinquish ascendancy, becomes an opportunity for mindfulness, for observation, for slowing my own rhythms to be more in cadence with the rhythms of my mother. What if, instead of obsessing over the eventual arrival of spring, I instead opened my eyes to the dregs of winter surrounding me right now, in this moment? At the center of a nearby labyrinth I often visit is a black walnut tree. Dozens of walnut shells are scattered around its base, husks cleaved open by ravenous squirrels, eager for a juicy snack. On their slow path to devolving into humus, the walnut shells clutter and obscure the gray mulch under them. They look to me like a parliament of barn owls. O owl, O mythological harbinger of death, symbol of the crone, solitary night hunter, what can you teach me? To wait and observe. To remember to use all of my senses and perhaps not be so reliant on sight as my primary means of understanding the world around me. To understand that all parts of the great cycle are critically important to the whole, interconnected and independent. Well into my own crone years, this is a message I need to be reminded of. The texture of my skin is changing as I age, becoming drier, less pliant, rougher. My jowls are becoming more pronounced. The flesh of my neck is loosening. My waist-length hair, once lustrously black, is as gray as the weathered mulch under the broken walnut shells. And yet, this life force within me remains irrepressibly vibrant. The wisdom that so routinely eluded me in my younger years
now flows through my fingers, my voice, my very way of being, as effortlessly as water flows downstream. I give thanks to the owls for the insights they have offered. Behind the labyrinth, tucked up into the stalky slope, is a festoon of spent milkweed pods. They're glorious, big and sassy, and faintly Georgia O'Keeffe-ish in their unabashed voluptuousness. Behold, they seem to say, and imagine the lives we have sustained. In North America, the monarch butterflies are recovering from the brink of extinction thanks to thousands of individuals who have been mindfully planting and caretaking milkweed. The monarch butterfly population is still anemic in numbers, but it is growing because a tremendous number of humans from Canada to Mexico, pretty much none of whom really know each other, responded to their plight and formed a support network for this non-human species. Oh, milkweed, oh, sustainer of life, what can I learn from you? That sometimes I'm not the star of the show, I'm the support staff. That I can give whatever nourishment I choose, be it tangible or intangible, freely, without expectation. That I can be someone's way station, someone's safe house, someone's soft landing place. And when they've been fed and rested and renewed, I can say goodbye with a hope-filled heart and wish them well on their journey without getting stuck in mourning the loss of their presence. That I can have healthy boundaries and still be in relationship. I am reminded of a Parker Palmer quote from his book, The Courage to Teach. I want to learn how to hold the paradoxical poles of my identity together, to embrace the profoundly opposite truths that my sense of self is deeply dependent on others dancing with me, and that I still have a sense of self when no one wants to dance. I give thanks for the insights the milkweed has offered. In high summer, the path to this particular labyrinth is hidden from sight. Brown-eyed Susans, purple coneflowers, bee balm, and other prairie plants and grasses crowd the edges of the pathway. The vegetation is about 3 feet high, and the path becomes a low channel through a wide river of indigenous flora. Though the black walnut tree at the center of the labyrinth is easily visible, it's not an uncommon experience that, due to the combination of tall grasses and sharp bends in the path, visitors can't actually see the labyrinth until they're practically upon it. Now, though, so close to Beltane, the prairie's stiff brown bushes are bare, and the hollowed-out grasses have collapsed against each other like so much chaff. The limestones marking the lanes of the labyrinth look like a ritual scarification, a permanent modification of tattooing upon the land. The stones are gray. The winter-worn mulch is gray. The energy of the labyrinth seems dormant, listless. Well-traveled path, what do you have to teach me? What can I learn from you? Mindfulness, always mindfulness. To watch my steps and heed my surroundings. To be willing and able to pause on the journey and be fully present in the now, even as the path seeks to pull me forward into the not yet. Acceptance. When I stumble over some loose mulch or unevenness in the path. For no journey of becoming is smooth or without twists and turns. The patience not to hurry my steps in order to get to the goal. For the center of a labyrinth is not a goal, but a turning point. Simply another iteration of winding. Round and round the earth is turning, goes the old English folk song, turning always into morning and from morning into night. So too, of course, the seasons.
So too we in the universe and the little universes in each of us, all spiral dancing within ever-widening circles, both seen and unseen.

dance on the edges of time like dew on the tip of a leaf. This has been the Corner Crone on KPPR Pure Pagan Radio with your Moments for Meditation. You can find me on Pantheos Pagans The Agora at pantheos.com/pagan, on Facebook and on Twitter. May the odds be ever in your favor, and may you be well.

listening to KPPR, Pure Pagan Radio. This is the Corner Crone, offering you a few moments for meditation. It's the season of balance these days, the fall or spring equinox, depending on which hemisphere you inhabit. There's a dynamic tension that is particular to the equinoxes, a push-pull of both and that offers so many more possibilities than we might find in a mundane world that generally defines things in terms of either or. But we who walk the crooked path know that the universe is not an either or kind of place, not at its core. And we know that balance is anything but static. It's a state of percolating possibilities. The same is true for each of us. We're not static beings. We're beings that percolate with possibilities. In this equinox season, when our gyroscope of a planet is poised for a brief time between lengthening days and diminishing nights, or between shorter days and longer nights, when all around us is held in momentary balance as Mother Earth seems to take a deep breath and hold it for a few cosmic moments before sighing and moving forward, ever forward, perhaps there are a few moments that offer each of us an opportunity to pause for rebalancing our energies as well. Where energy goes, magic flows. What takes up most of your energy these days? Is your magic flowing, or has it somehow been stoppered up? What would change if you gave yourself the gift of a few moments to find your balance again before moving forward, ever forward? If you gave yourself a few moments to notice the tiny little miracles strewn like sparkling jewels all around you. New understandings are shimmering all around us, waiting for us to notice them. Small changes can have significant impact if, instead of dismissing them as too puny, we open ourselves to their subtleties, if we pay attention. Take a breath, hold it, and open yourself to a new way of experiencing the universe. Open yourself to a new way of experiencing who you are in the universe, how you are in the universe. What elements start to make themselves known to you? What catches your attention? Be mindful in this season of balance, when the world around us seems to hold herself in mid-transition. For magic goes where energy flows. Where will you choose to direct your energy in the coming seasons? How will you manifest your magic? What are the possibilities that are percolating for you, in you? This has been the Corner Crone on KPPR, Pure Pagan Radio, with your moments for meditation. You can find me on Pathos Pagan's The Agora at pathos.com/pagan, on Facebook and on Twitter. May the odds be ever in your favor, and may you be well.

Our next guided practice is from Sharon Salzberg, co-founder of the Insight Meditation Society and author of the acclaimed Insight Meditation Home Study Course, with a meditation on compassion and opening our hearts.

Meditation on compassion. This is a reflection that can be done in any posture, eyes open or closed. Just be relaxed. And call to mind a difficult emotion you felt recently. Anger, greed, jealousy, fear. And notice how you feel about that emotion. Are you ashamed of it? Do you dislike yourself for it? Do you feel you should have been able to prevent it from arising?

And see what happens if you translate that sense of bad, wrong, defective, terrible, to painful. To recognize that this state of anger or fear or jealousy is a painful state. It's a state of suffering. See what happens to your relationship to that feeling as you make this translation.

Now take that emotion. See what it feels like in your body. The anger, the fear, the jealousy. Now held with some kindness, some compassion.

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Maybe it's tightening in your chest, constriction. Notice the nature of the compassion, which is holding it, surrounding it.

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Notice the effect if that sense of bad and wrong and terrible comes back.

Now imagine someone you know filled with that same emotion. Jealousy, anger, fear, greed. Notice what happens as you describe to yourself those states of emotion as bad, wrong, terrible, horrible. And what happens as you respond to them as states of pain or suffering.

And you can reflect on the fact that we can't seem to control the arising of these feelings. We didn't invite them. We didn't wish for them. But as conditions come together, they arise. And we see our own greed, jealousy, hatred, and so on. We don't need to be overcome by them, defined by them, fall into them, act from them. But we're actually not able to prevent them from arising. This is just in the nature of things, for ourselves and for others.

we can commit ourselves to trying to see them very quickly, to recognize their painful nature, to have compassion for ourselves, and to let go. We can commit ourselves to remembering that when someone else is acting badly, the state that is likely motivating them of greed or hatred or fear is a painful state. And we can have compassion for them. Even as we may take strong action to try to change the situation, protect ourselves, or take care of someone else, our motive in doing so need not be a sense of disgust or aversion, but can be that recognition of the pain they too are in.

and the Holly King were twins pitted against each other in a never-ending fight for supremacy. Now we come to winter,

in defeat. But by the time the winter solstice arrives, the tide has turned. The Oak King's flow in power is the Holly King's ebb.

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This is the Corner Crone, offering you a few moments for meditation. It is the season of harvest, the season of firsts and lasts, when the leaves of maples and oaks, ginkgos and hickories first transform into vivid scarlets, shimmering yellows, and mysterious violets. When the last of the purple coneflowers and brown-eyed Susans are fading, their seed heads plundered by goldfinches now draped in their autumnal attire of olive drab. The season when the first bounty of the harvest, pungent garlics and grubby potatoes, floppy cabbages and juicy onions, has given way to old-fangled parsnips and peppery radishes, to lumbering gourds and collards as big and flappy as semaphore flags. The season of harried squirrels and harassed chipmunks scurrying to bury the last of their acorns, while the first of the bumptious Canada geese begin their migration south, raucously proclaiming their freedom from the heavy grasp of earth. You take a few moments to sit under the bright corals of dawn, to watch the marigolds of morning spread across the earth, your neck slightly arched, your head gently tilted toward the brightening sky, idly watching the geese as they slice through the creaminess of the air. Random thoughts about wind resistance and energy conservation, of the effects of updrafts and frequency of wing beats, float across your mind as you watch the leader drop back into the formation, another goose taking the lead position. You hear them honk and bark among themselves as they wing across the sky, calling encouragements or snappishly hurrying the slower birds along, or maybe shouting in the sheer exuberance of being a goose among like-minded geese in flight. What is the call they hear? How far will they fly in pursuit of it? In the spaces between wing beats or heartbeats lies an ancient longing, something that calls to you. The sound of it is so easily submerged in the noisy, necessary minutiae of daily living. Submerged, but still pulsing. Quiet, but not silent. Allow yourself a few minutes to listen to your most authentic self, to attune to your deepest presence. What do you hear? Who are you? You are precariously held by earth, by sky, trembling on the cusp of taking flight. Yes, you could tighten your grasp on the branch supporting you, the branch that has always supported you, but you intend to soar. You are meant for more than mere clinging to the known, the predictable, the mundane. You were meant to fly. Someday, maybe today or tomorrow, maybe next month or next year, in the space between wing beats or heartbeats, you will realize something is different. Not as it was. You will release your grasp on what is safe, what is already known. Perhaps only fleetingly aware in that moment, if at all, that you have crossed a threshold. You will know to the utter marrow of your bones that there is an indescribable power in your untried wings, and in that electric moment you will move as the purest energy moves through the bright corals of dawn and the marigolds of morning, spiraling out and shouting your song upward as you fly, heeding a call that bids you welcome to your deepest self, a call that bids you
welcome home. This has been the Corner Crone on KPPR, Pure Pagan Radio, with your moments for meditation. You can find me on Pathios Pagans the Agora at pathios.com/pagan, on Facebook and on Twitter. May the odds be ever in your favor, and may you be well.

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1: Ares, the god of war and one of the great Olympian gods of the Greeks, he is represented as the son of Zeus and Hera. A later tradition, according to which Hera conceived Ares by touching a certain flower, appears to be an imitation of the legend about the birth of Hephaestus, and is related by Ovid. The character of Ares in Greek mythology will be best understood if we compare it with that of other divinities who are, likewise, in some way connected with war. Athena represents thoughtfulness and wisdom in the affairs of war, and protects men and their habitations during its ravages. Ares, on the other hand, is nothing but the personification of bold force and strength, and not so much the god of war as of its tumult, confusion, and horrors. His sister Eris calls forth war. Zeus directs its course, but Ares loves war for its own sake, and delights in the din and roar of battles, in the slaughter of men, and the destruction of towns. He is not even influenced by party spirit, but sometimes assists the one and sometimes the other side, just as his inclination may dictate. The destructive hand of this god was even believed to be active in the ravages made by plagues and epidemics. This savage and sanguinary character of Ares makes him hated by the other gods and his own parents. In the Iliad, he appears surrounded by the personifications of all the fearful phenomena and effects of war. But in the Odyssey, his character is somewhat softened down. It was contrary to the spirit which animated the Greeks to represent a being like Ares, with all his overwhelming physical strength, as always victorious. And when he comes in contact with higher powers, he is usually conquered. He was wounded by Diomedes, who was assisted by Athena, and in his fall he roared like 9 or 10,000 other warriors together. When the gods began to take an active part in the war of the mortals, Athena opposed Ares, and threw him on the ground by hurling at him a mighty stone. And when he lay stretched on the earth, his huge body covered the space of 7 plethora. The gigantic Elode had likewise conquered and chained him, and had kept him a prisoner for 13 months, until he was delivered by Hermes. In the contest of Typhon against Zeus, Ares was obliged, together with the other gods, to flee to Egypt, where he metamorphosed himself into a fish. He was also conquered by Heracles, and obliged to return to Olympus. In numerous other contests, however, he was victorious. This fierce and gigantic, but withal handsome god, loved and was beloved by Aphrodite. He interfered on her behalf with Zeus, and lent her his war chariot. When Aphrodite loved Adonis, Ares, in his jealousy, metamorphosed himself into a bear and killed his rival. According to a late tradition, Ares slew Halorotheus, the son of Poseidon, when he was on the point of violating Alcippe, the daughter of Ares. Hereupon, Poseidon accused Ares in the Areopagus, where the Olympian gods were assembled in court. Ares was acquitted, and this event was believed to have given rise to the name Areopagus. The warlike character of the tribes of Thrace led to the belief that the god's residence was in that country, and here and in Scythia were the principal seats of his worship. In Scythia, he was worshipped in the form of a sword, to which not only horses and other cattle, but men were also sacrificed. He was further worshipped at Colchis, where the golden fleece was suspended on an oak tree in a grove sacred to him. From thence, the Dioscuri were believed to have brought to Laconia the ancient statue of Ares, which was preserved in the temple of Ares Theretus on the road from Sparta to Therapne. The island near the coast of Colchis, in which the

indicate that the martial spirit and victory were never to leave the city of Sparta. At Sparta, human sacrifices were offered to Ares. The temples of this god were usually built outside the towns, probably to suggest the idea that he was to prevent enemies from approaching them. All the stories about Ares and his worship in the countries north of Greece seem to indicate that his worship was introduced in the latter country from Thrace, and the whole character of the god, as described by the most ancient poets of Greece, seems to have been thought little suited to be represented in works of art. In fact, we hear of no artistic representation of Ares previous to the time of Alcamenes, who appears to have created the ideal of Ares. There are few Greek monuments now extant with representations of the god. He appears principally on coins, reliefs, and gems. The Romans identified their god Mars with the Greek Ares.

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0: Colloquy of the Oak and Holly King by Dave the Bard and Kerry Lee. It is said at the time of the solstices two great kings do battle. The Oak King who rules the waxing year and the Holly King who rules the waning year. This is not a battle of heat, but rather is a battle of light and reflects the arc of the sun as it makes its journey across our skies. Some say that the battle is won and lost by the power of sword, but here the Oak and Holly King enter a colloquy, an ancient bardic battle of words and wit to win the crown and the light of the land.
1: Cold and bright, the solstice dawn breaks through the doorway of the passage graves. Time out of mind, the stones have stood marking the nadir of the sun's journey across the sky. Placed by our ancient hands, with stone on stone they were shaped and pulled from the earth's embrace. With magic they were raised upon our sacred land. And at this time of the solstice, a figure waits within the tomb. He waits in darkness and in stillness. He waits for the coming dawn, the rising of the sun, and the footsteps of his brother as the awen is sung.
0: The Oak King turns to greet the Holly King and asks, "Brother, what is your name?" To which the Holly King replies, not hard to answer, "I am Arawn, Lord of the Waning Year. I am the King of Holly. I strip bare the leaf-ridden trees. I bring darkness to this land and peace. I banish the warmth of summer and welcome the iciness of winter. And you, my brother, what is your name?" To which the Oak King replies, not hard to answer, "I am Hafgan, Lord of the Waxing Year. I am the King of Oak. I bring bud to leaf. I bring life to the earth. I banish the cold of winter and welcome the warmth of spring. Brother, where do you come from?" To which the Holly King replies, not hard to answer, "I come from Anun, the other world. And at the time of your greatest power, I am born into this world of Arbred. I ride on Rhiannon's horse to claim my throne. Laughing with the wild hunt, I ride through the night sky. My cold breath makes way for the coming of the Kyliach, and the land is bathed in the beauty of ice and darkness. Whilst Anun blossoms in your heat, so Arbred has peace, reflection and renewal, guarded by Orion of the Silver Belt. And you, my brother, where do you come from?" To which the Oak King replies, not hard to answer, "I come from Anun, the other world. And at the time of your greatest power, I am born into this world of Arbred. Called by the singing of the birds of Rhiannon, the warmth of my breath and my seed awakens the life within my queen, and the land is bathed in the beauty of our love. Whilst Anun is ruled by winter and ice, so Arbred blossoms, caressed by the heat of my gazing eye. Brother, what art do you perform?" To which the Holly King replies, not hard to answer, "I give space to thought, bring renewal from death, bring rest to life and transformation to your crown of green. I light the inner fire and the hearth and quicken the heart of the beast. My bards are the stillness of the winter sky, the reflection on the water, the tears of the ice. Life returns to that space where dreams are foregathered. Lovers lie before the flickering fires in their homes, and new life is nourished as my lady strips bare the branches and lays her cloak of white across the land. And you, my brother, what art do you perform?" To which the Oak King replies, not hard to answer, I lift the saddened heart, bring life to death, shape the hidden green, give flight to birds and insects. My bards sing upon their wing, my orchestra plays music within the land. Life returns, and in that space where thought becomes dream, lovers walk upon the warm earth and lay under the stars and the sun together. And I am here, brother, to take my crown. The Holly King places the crown on the Oak King's head and says, "Then take this crown, but know this. Even though you begin your rule, my frost will form. My touch will turn leaf to earth, turn the fields to hardened mud, and I will cool the oceans. For although you take the power of light, I retain the power of winter until your lady joins you

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leaf, blade, and blossom bear the scars of winter. Earth giving birth to green. Mother eternal, you offer your breasts of rain. Tree, flower, and grain bear the memory of snow. 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Mother eternal.

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1: 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Torchfire is a haunting collection of ecstatic and pagan meditative moodscapes, inspired by the energy portal of autumn and the advent of the returning sun. Right now, here's Marlena Donato with her instrumental, Snowfire.

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Like water had he lived back in the swamp where strange green reptiles crawl. Snakes hang thick from the cypress trees like sausage on a smokehouse wall. Where the swamp is alive with a thousand eyes and all of them watching you. Stay off the track of Hattie Shack in the back of the Black Bayou.

Mosquitoes and the fever grabbed the town like a fist. Doc Jackson was the first to go. Some said the plague was brought by Hattie. There was talk of a hanging too.

magazine caller on a town where hope run dry. In the square there was found a big black round vat full of gurgling brew. Whispering sounds as the folks gathered round.

I am the moon shining on dark water. I am the reflection in a lightless room. I am that which is within you and can only be seen from outside. For my love, mountains have moved and the seas have lain still. I am the want in the mouths of the wealthy, and I am the need in the hearts of the poor. I am the cruelty within the sunlight, and I am the rest in the light of the moon. In times past, I have been joy and sorrow, pain and healing, lust and innocence. In times to come, I will be hope and futility, faith and despair. I am that which lies inside and can only be seen from without. And I am that which is all around and can only be known from within. For in my life there is death, and in my love there is knowledge. Know that to find me you must cease looking, and to know me will be to find yourself. So look again on the moon of Hecate. So look again on the moon of ages. Look again at the light in the blackness. Look once more again, the self in unself, and in the unself in self. The glory revel feast in the knowing of me. Blessed be thee.

Beltane is an ancient Celtic festival that marks the beginning of summer. It is celebrated on the first day of May and is one of the four major Celtic festivals, along with Samhain, Imbolc, and Lunasad. Beltane is a time of fertility and abundance, and is a celebration of the coming of summer and the start of the growing season. The origins of Beltane are unclear, but it is believed to have originated in the Iron Age. It was a time of great importance to the Celts, as it marks the beginning of the summer season and the start of the growing season. The Celts believed that the sun god Bel was responsible for the fertility of the land, and Beltane was a time to honor him and ask for his blessing. Beltane was celebrated with a variety of rituals and activities. Bonfires were lit to symbolize the sun god Bel and to bring good luck and fertility to the land. People would jump over the bonfires, believing that it would bring them good luck and protection. People would also dance around the bonfires, and some would even make offerings to the gods. In addition to the bonfires, people would also decorate their homes with flowers and greenery to symbolize the coming of summer. They would also hang garlands of flowers and greenery around their doorways and windows to ward off evil spirits. Beltane was also a time of feasting and merrymaking. People would gather together to share food and drink, and to celebrate the coming of summer. Music and dancing were also a part of the festivities, and people would often dress up in costumes to represent the gods and goddesses. Today, Beltane is still celebrated by many people around the world. It is a time to celebrate the coming of summer and the start of the growing season. People still light bonfires, decorate their homes with flowers and greenery, and gather together to share food and drink. It is also a time to honor the gods and goddesses, and to ask for their blessing. Beltane is a time of joy and celebration, and is a reminder of the importance of the changing of the seasons. 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

The veil is thin, your loved ones are near. My name's Candia of Incubus Succubus in the UK, and I want to wish you a very blessed Samhain. 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

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This is the Corner Crone, offering you a few moments for meditation. I find myself on young soil these days, having recently moved to a part of the country where the land comprises rock, sand, marl, and muck. The rock, limestone, is geologically about 130,000 years old, pretty much embryonic as limestones go, some of which is 350 million years old. The soils here are practically devoid of nutrients. A gardening book author once wrote that the only thing the soil around here was good for was for holding the plants up, and said the plant culture here is a kind of modified hydroponics. And yet, despite that, this place is a tropical paradise, lush and thick and juicy with rich earth energy. The oaks, the banyans, the gumbo limbo trees, the wood of which was once used to make carousel horses. The royal poincianas, also known as flame trees. Almost every tree I'm learning about seems to share, to some degree, this commonality. Above ground roots. Their roots push and shove their way down through the limestone, yes, but root systems are exposed here, crisscrossing the ground like unspooled and tangled skeins of yarn. So recently uprooted myself, I find I am drawn to studying the feet of the trees. What can they teach me? Trees need oxygen to live. Exposed roots mean more oxygen to support the system. Roots are also on the hunt for water and will stretch quite a long way to get it. The tree does its utmost to manage its self-care, which may mean, in some cases, that it has to take a somewhat unconventional route to get the support it needs. Cement sidewalks may find themselves literally uprooted. Asphalt parking lots may discover they've been ruptured in places. It may take some time, but the slow and steady pressure of the roots seeking what they need eventually perseveres. All of us must persevere despite the seemingly immovable objects in our paths. We know what we need in order to breathe emotionally, spiritually, and psychically, what we need to stay mentally hydrated. And it's up to us to adapt to our metaphysical soil and reach for those things until we find them. In The Hidden Life of Trees, Peter Volumbin writes, "The most astonishing thing about trees is how social they are. The trees in a forest care for each other, sometimes even going so far as to nourish the stump of a felled tree for centuries after it was cut down by feeding it sugars and other nutrients, and so keeping it alive. The reason trees share food and communicate is that they need each other." The trees I'm now sharing space with are by no means in an old-growth forest, like the one Volumbin manages. But the same relationships exist, I think. When I see these far-flung above-ground roots, I'm reminded of my intention to reach out to others in my new witchy community, and not only from behind my keyboard. In a very real sense, those roots serve as a mnemonic for me to stay true to my intention to reach out, connect, and stay in relationship. Some of the roots I'm around these days have suffered old and long-term damage, mostly from lawnmower blades. You can easily see where the outer layers of bark have been scuffed away, yet the damaged roots still function. Perhaps not as well as they once did, but they function.
There are all kinds of positivity aphorisms out there about scars being interesting or being a roadmap showing how much a person has gone through and how those experiences have built character. So recently scarred myself, I'm still working toward putting a positive spin on the still bruisey wounds I now carry. Yet I have to admit, I am still functioning. Even so, I need to mind my feet as I navigate my own now exposed roots and the roots of others around me. I can't just wheel out in a wild abandon. The roots of others remind me to be mindful about how I move and have my being in the world, in the community. They call me out of myself and encourage me to actively engage with my own journey. Wherever you find yourself on your journey, may you know that you are part of a community. Even if that community is physically distant from you, even if your own roots are scarred and bruisy and damaged, the roots of your clan, your tribe, your people are reaching out toward you, seeking to add their energies to yours, supporting you in your journey, wherever you may be. This has been The Corner Crone on KPPR Pure Pagan Radio with your Moments for Meditation. 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May the odds be ever in your favor, and may you be well.

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Share the love, and tell your friends about us. 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

that grows between two banks. Darkened is the sky and hills. Shall I not know by wounds that this is a lie? Oak that grows on upland ground, is it not wetted by the rain? Has it not been drenched by 90 tempests?

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We provide the pagan community with music, talk shows, news, and more. 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

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Love pagan talk shows? Then you're in the right place. 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

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And what you send out might come back to you. And throw a spell out with the wrong intent. And watch the spell backfire in your hands.

0: wondering why the devil came to be. Think clearly if you want to succeed when you're trying to cast magic in the rule of three. Remember what I said, yo, and take it from me, because it's up to you if you really want to believe. You might want to think about it, what's your intent? Are you messing with forces that you don't understand? The rule of three might come and kick your ass, so you play to cast spells without a clear plan. Just think about it, what's your intent? Are you messing with forces that you don't understand? Rule number three, might come and kick your ass. You're on the plate and cast spells without a clear plan. Yeah.
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